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8: Live from NPR News in Washington, I'm Ryland Barton. Results are coming in for Florida's primary elections today, according to race calls from the Associated Press. Congressman Byron Donalds has won the Republican nomination for Florida governor, and Democrats picked former Congressman David Jolly, setting the stage to replace outgoing Republican Governor Ron DeSantis. Meanwhile, Republican Congressman Corey Mills lost his re-election bid after allegations that he assaulted a former girlfriend. Former local TV anchor Ryan Elijah won the Republican nomination in that race. He'll face Democrat Bale Dalton, a 24-year Navy veteran and former NASA chief of staff. And progressive Angie Nixon has won the Democratic nomination for U.S. Senate after kids YouTube content creator Miss Rachel threw her support behind her. She's running to fill the last 2 years of Marco Rubio's term before he resigned to become Secretary of State. Republican Senator Ashley Moody was appointed to the seat and won the Republican nomination. Syria State Television is blaming Israel for an attack on a military airport in northwest Syria today. The U.S. envoy to Syria condemned the attack, while Israel did not claim responsibility. NPR's Jane Araf reports.
9: Syria said the airstrikes damaged the runway and storage facilities at the Abu al-Dahour air base, but there were no casualties. The base is in Idlib province, about 40 miles from the Turkish border. The U.S. Special Envoy to Syria, Tom Barrack, said in a social media post the U.S. was deeply concerned by the attacks, calling them an unnecessary escalation. Israeli Defense Minister Israel Katz has said Turkish efforts to boost Syria's military capability potentially posed a threat to Israel. The Syrian president has said his country is not seeking conflict with Israel. Jane Araf, NPR News, Amman.
8: Home Depot says the money it's received in tariff refunds is going toward new unexpected costs from this year. That's energy and fuel, which have become more expensive amid the Iran war. NPR's Alina Selyukh reports.
10: Home Depot says it received $730 million in tariff refunds around the end of June. That's the vast majority of refunds the company expects to receive. And executives say most of it is reimbursing the costs that the company previously shouldered for products it had sold in the past. But Finance Chief Richard McPhail also noted new unexpected costs.
11: We've also experienced unplanned pressure from fuel, energy, and other product input costs that we expect will fully offset the benefit from tariff refunds over the year.
10: Home Depot called out the rising cost of resins, metals, and of course gasoline because of the conflict in the Middle East. Alina Selyukh, NPR News.
8: President Trump's new 50% tariffs against Canada begin at midnight tonight unless a deal can be reached. The duties affect about $20 billion worth of products from hockey sticks to tongue depressors. Wall Street pulled further back from its all-time high today. This is NPR News.
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My Song is the title of that one by Keith Jarrett. And before that, Sonny Rollins, I Told Every Little Star. The Sonny Rollins Contemporary Leaders. Yes, very nice. I'm Tony Mowat. Here's a classic. Indeed, most of these are classics. But Bill Evans, absolutely, from the Jazz Showcase. Jazz Showcase, the title of the album on Riverside. Peace, peace.

Here's That Rainy Day, yes indeed, by Kevin Mahogany. From the album You Got What It Takes, it's on the Enja label. And before that, Bill Evans, what a classic thing. I hope you enjoyed that as much as I did. It's called Peace, Peace, from the Jazz Showcase. The great Bill Evans on piano. Tony Mowat here. Up next is the Dream Session All-Stars playing the classics of Miles Davis. Here's their version of All Blues.

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1: Meta's lawyers are in federal court to defend against accusations from four state attorneys general that its social media platforms are designed to hook children.
2: What we're prepared to prove at trial is that they're deceiving consumers about Facebook and Instagram's dangers.
1: Meta denies the allegations. We'll have analysis of opening arguments on the next morning edition from NPR News.
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0: 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There's plenty more to be heard right after these messages, so please stay with us.
1: A new wellness trend has caught the eye of the market and the FDA, the promise of peptides, after the GLP-1 revolution and FDA advisory panel recently voted to make 6 more peptides widely available. 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The peptide boom, next time on 1A.
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0: 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It's time for another hour of great jazz here on Weeknight Jazz with Tony Moha, here on 91.3 WLRN and 91.5 in the Keys. It's great to have you along, and we hope you'll stay tuned. There's much more to come.

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1: I'm Indira Lakshmanan. 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Now he's 26 and he says young progressives want more people like themselves in state legislatures and Congress. We talk with him about what the Democratic Party can do to make that happen in November. 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
7: On the next Fresh Air, why has the United States been unable to impose its will on Iran, despite months of punishing attacks from the world's most powerful military force? We'll get some insights from Stacey Pettyjohn, Director of the Defense Program at the Center for a New American Security. 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
1: It's Morning Edition. I'm Natu Twe. We're grateful you've made WLRN part of your Wednesday morning. Today's edition of the 92nd Naturalist is next here on 91.3 WLRN, 91.5 in the Keys, and 104.7 in the Palm Beaches. 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
3: Hi there, I'm Thane Maynard. I've been lucky to swim with and observe Goliath groupers a number of times, whether on the reefs off Belize or from a boat in the Florida Keys. They are famously rare these days and famously huge. Locals say they grow as big as a Volkswagen. And while that's a bit of an exaggeration, at 8 feet long and 800 pounds, it doesn't feel like it. Because groupers are not sleek like most fish. They are fat. Goliath groupers are among the most impressive and misunderstood giants of the ocean. Their sheer size alone makes them unforgettable, but their ecological role is equally remarkable. As slow-moving ambush predators, Goliath groupers help maintain balance in reef communities by feeding on crustaceans, smaller fish, and invasive species like lionfish. Despite their power, Goliath groupers are surprisingly vulnerable. For decades, they were heavily overfished because they grow slowly, mature late, and tend to gather in predictable spawning aggregations, traits that made them easy targets. By the 1990s, their population had collapsed, prompting strict protections in U.S. waters. Since then, their numbers have rebounded in some areas.
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5: Good morning, I'm Sasha Pfeiffer. ZZ Top drummer Frank Beard has died. He gave the Texas rock trio their thumping beat for more than 50 years. The punchline for decades was that Frank Beard didn't have one, but he did, briefly. The band took a hiatus in the 70s while Beard was in rehab. He joked that when they got back together, no one had shaved that whole time. But Beard's beard didn't measure up, so he decided to stick with a mustache. Frank Beard was 77. It's Morning Edition.
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5: This is Morning Edition from NPR News. I'm Sasha Pfeiffer.
7: And I'm Michelle Martin. Good morning. More than 7 million Americans who are 65 or older live with dementia. Another 13 million people provide unpaid care for a loved one or friend with a diagnosis. Those numbers are expected to climb as the U.S. population ages, and advocates say government support will be critical for early detection and resources for caregivers. Luke Nozica with the Midwest Newsroom reports.
8: Dementia is an umbrella term for a decline in cognitive abilities severe enough to interfere with daily life. Its most common form is Alzheimer's disease. Bobby Marshall embodies the importance of early detection and intervention. When he was diagnosed, doctors said he had just 5 to 8 years to live. However, he's lived longer.
9: 11 years in, and I'm doing pretty good.
8: Bobby and his wife Sandy decided to get a baseline cognitive assessment after her father died of Lewy body dementia in 2014. It's a kind of dementia that became better known after the death of actor and comedian Robin Williams. Both Marshalls previously worked in the medical field and thought they might as well get screened. She was 50, he was 55.
10: That way, in 10 years, we'll do another test and see where we are. And for the first time in our married life, I did better on a test than Bobby did. Yeah. Bobby's very smart, and I passed it, and he didn't.
8: The couple, who lived in Florida at the time, learned Bobby had early onset and atypical dementia. They went home that day and launched into research, determined to get ahead of the disease.

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1: It's Morning Edition on South Florida's NPR News source, where WLRN. I'm Natu Twe. President Trump says the U.S. will delay an additional 50% tariff on about $20 billion worth of imports from Canada. But still uncertain is the fate of a broader trade agreement for all of North America, which is currently under review.
2: We are showing ourselves to not be very interested in upholding the tenets of the USMCA.
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3: Coming up in 10 minutes on Marketplace Morning Report. It's been nearly 5 years since the U.S. withdrew from Afghanistan. Hear more about how Afghan refugees have joined the workforce in cities across the states. That was all the morning's business news on 91.3 WLRN, 91.5 in the Keys and 104.7 in the Palm Beaches. And in about 20 minutes, we'll have a recap on Morning Edition about the primaries that have happened in Florida and across the U.S. Stay tuned.
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6: Good morning, I'm Thomas Becker at the BBC. Ukraine's anti-corruption agencies have carried out raids on several politicians and advisors of President Zelensky. It comes after his former defense minister had called for elections. Dan Johnson is in Kyiv, where protests are taking place.
7: There have been investigations before that have seen figures close to Volodymyr Zelensky arrested. He has been accused of not rooting it out in the teams and structures that are around him.
6: Israel has opened up bids for the construction of more than 1,000 homes in a strategically important part of the occupied West Bank. It could end any chance of a Palestinian state. From Jerusalem, the BBC's Yolande Nell.
8: The housing ministry has now issued a tender for half the planned homes. It sets a deadline for bids just days before Israel's general election. That should enable the government to sign deals with contractors that it would be much harder for a future government to cancel.
6: A report in the Lancet Medical Journal says that women make up nearly 70% of all global healthcare workers, but they are underrepresented in leadership roles. Joe McFadden.
9: Women make up more than 80% of all nurses worldwide, but account for less than half of doctors. The report says men still take up the majority of senior management and leadership positions, even in professions where women dominate.
6: And the tennis star Nick Kyrgios has tested positive for cocaine. In a statement, the former Wimbledon finalist apologised and said he'd take full responsibility. I'm Thomas Becker at the BBC in London.
10: This is WLRN News. I'm Sophia Sahran. With kids heading back to school, here's an important reminder. Slow down and keep an eye out for school buses. A recent Florida Department of Education survey found that on a single day last school year, more than 10,500 drivers illegally passed stopped school buses. In Lee County alone, Stop Arm cameras recorded thousands of violations during their first month in operation, showing just how widespread the problem can be. Now, local law enforcement is stepping up enforcement in school zones, while the district is reminding drivers to brush up on Florida school bus laws. From our sister station in Fort Myers, WGCU education reporter Dana Harpster takes a look at how Lee County is working to keep students safe and why stopping for a school bus could save a child's life.
11: School buses on the road mean an increased focus on student safety. A big part of that is up to drivers of other vehicles who must remember to stop when bus lights are on and the arm goes down. Here's Lee County Superintendent Denise Carlin.
12: So here's a simple but important reminder as our buses head back out. When you see that stop arm come out and those red lights start flashing, it means you must stop. The only exclusion to this

0: is when there is a 5-foot-wide raised median between you and the bus. And if you're not sure whether you should, just stop.
1: Plenty of people did not stop last school year, and it resulted in plenty of citations. Last December, the school district started using Bus Patrol, which uses cameras to record vehicles that violate those bus safety regulations. Those cameras transmit the record to law enforcement, resulting in tickets that run $225 each.
0: Since we first deployed Bus Patrol, the total number of approved citations is 30,232 in our first school year.
1: Sheriff Carmine Marcino stresses that this isn't a fundraiser for law enforcement. It's all about the safety of school children.
2: These numbers are more than stats. Every violation represents a child that could have, God forbid, been hit by a car. Their life could have been taken.
1: And apparently, anyone cited isn't likely to do it again, says the school district's Chief of Safety, Security, and Fleet Operations, David Newland.
3: 90% of drivers who are cited never do it again. That change in behavior means safer roads around every one of our bus stops.
1: Donnie Wolf of Bus Patrol reinforces that the system is working.
4: We measure violations per bus per day, and since December and the inception of the program to May, which is the last full busy month of school, we saw a reduction of 30%. So I ask all of you, help us amplify the message that this is a zero tolerance county for illegal school bus passing.
1: For any drivers who become frustrated because suddenly there are school buses to navigate again, Newland has some reassurance.
3: Buses and drop-off lanes will be busier than normal on the opening days. We will have extra police presence out there and principals and out helping direct traffic to keep things moving and families safe in the routine the first 2 weeks.
1: The other question parents may have about school buses is getting children to school on time. Once again, here's Superintendent Denise Carlin.
0: Last year, we got our on-time arrivals up to 98%. And this year, we're only going to improve upon that. We want 100% of our buses on time. And when buses are running late, it impedes our ability to have students in their seat ready to go.
1: One of the people responsible for that is Farah Ellis, who's been a school bus driver for 10 years. She drives elementary and high school students. She was surprised at the number of violations.
5: You do see a lot of drivers blowing through the stop signs. It's gotten a little bit better, but they still do it. And you can see them now maybe hearing about it or either receiving a ticket, and they pay more attention to it than they did before.
1: This is Dana Harpster.
6: And this is WLRN News. I'm Sophia Sahran.
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0: After arriving alone in the U.S., Sadaba Khanjani, who was evacuated from Afghanistan, started studying to become a dental assistant.
1: It was really, really hard because every night I was spending 5 hours to study, and in the early morning I was need to go to work, and I was earning money and I was sending it back home to my family, but I did it.
0: Now she's head assistant at a dental clinic in Houston. She's one of thousands of Afghans that have built careers in the U.S. in the last 5 years. Some have opened new businesses. Mustafa Babak is with the Afghan American Foundation.
2: After August of 2021, you still have a lot of markets, grocery stores, and restaurants. But we see a growth of more professional businesses too. So we see a lot of mechanics, law offices.
0: Despite all they've built, Babak says there's still economic hardship.
2: Many remain underemployed and legally insecure.
0: Trump administration immigration policies have added uncertainty. Krish O'Meara Vignaraja is with Global Refuge, which has resettled thousands of Afghans.
3: Decisions about immigration status also impact work authorization and professional licensing, and that really determines whether people can work.
0: She says it also adds uncertainty for U.S. employers. I'm Elizabeth Troval for Marketplace.
4: And in Washington, I'm Kimberly Adams with the Marketplace Morning Report. 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
8: Good morning. Progressive candidates have won Democratic primaries in New York and Michigan and now Florida, where State Representative Angie Nixon beat a much better funded candidate for Senate. What does that mean for November? It's Morning Edition from NPR News.
5: Coming up from the WLRN newsroom, Democratic nominees will soon face their races incumbent Republicans.
8: The Trump administration wants AI to create a golden age of science. It's pledging $5 billion. I'm Michelle Martin.
9: And I'm Sasha Pfeiffer. What type of research is getting funded under this new Genesis mission? Also, firefighters from Australia and New Zealand are in the U.S. to help with wildfire season. Training includes driving on the right side of the road. Plus, a globetrotting YouTuber sets his sights closer to home. It's Wednesday, August 19th. On this day in 1900, the only Olympic cricket match to date began. Great Britain would win gold. The news is next.
10: Live from NPR News in Washington, I'm Janine Herbst. Trial continues today in federal court in California as a group of states sues Meta, parent company of Facebook and Instagram, alleging the platforms are designed to be addictive to young users. NPR's John Ruich has more.
11: California's Deputy Attorney General Megan O'Neill gave opening statements for the states, and she argued that Meta's business model is the problem, and she summed it up in four words: hook, hold, harvest, and hide. So the model was to hook teens, to hold their attention, to harvest their data, and then to hide the truth from the public about the risks that they face while being on the platforms.
10: NPR's John Ruich reporting. The long primary season is nearing an end in Alaska. Results are still being counted in the key Senate race, but former Congresswoman Mary Peltola and incumbent Republican Senator Dan Sullivan both advanced to the November ballot. In Florida, Congresswoman Debbie Wasserman Schultz won her redistricted race for a seat that had long been held by a black representative. And it was a mixed bag for progressives, as many lost their House primaries, but in the U.S. Senate race, progressive state lawmaker Angie Nixon easily won. Florida voters also picked their Republican and Democratic nominees in the governor's race, as Douglas Soule from member station WUSF reports.
12: Governor Ron DeSantis is term limited and will leave office in January. The two major party options to replace him are GOP U.S. Representative Byron Donalds and Democrat David Jolly. Donalds has President Trump's endorsement and a massive campaign war chest. DeSantis didn't endorse a candidate. The second-place GOP candidate was his lieutenant governor, Jay Collins. Jolly, meanwhile, didn't have a major primary challenger. He's a former Republican U.S. representative who says he left the party because of Trump. There hasn't been a Democratic governor in Florida for nearly three decades. For NPR News, I'm Douglas Soule in Tampa.
10: A collection of labor unions and higher education groups is suing the Trump administration to stop a new immigration rule that limits the amount of time foreign students and journalists can stay in the U.S. NPR's Alyssa Nadworny reports the new rule limits students to 4 years unless they apply and pay for an extension.
13: The lawsuit filed in federal court early Tuesday aims to pause the new rule, arguing the government didn't follow correct procedures in issuing it. This new rule eliminates what's known as a duration of status, adding strict time limits to student visas and restricting how international students can transfer schools or change their study plans. It's part of the Trump administration's broader crackdown on immigration. But colleges worry it will deter foreign students from enrolling in medical programs or PhDs, which often take longer than 4 years. And then U.S. innovation will take a big hit. Alyssa Nadworny, NPR News.
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14: From the WLRN newsroom, I'm Sophia Sahran. Former Miami TV news anchor Elliot Rodriguez won the Democratic primary last night for Florida's 27th congressional district. WLRN's Tim Padgett reports the Dems believe he can challenge the Republican incumbent, Maria Elvira Salazar, in November.
15: At a sports bar in Kendall, Rodriguez declared victory over former prosecutor Robin Peguero by a 54-46 margin. Rodriguez's name recognition as the popular ex-CBS4 news anchorman was decisive, and he'll need it against three-term Congresswoman Salazar in the red-leaning Miami-Dade district. Rodriguez told WLRN he believes the electorate there is purple enough for a midterm upset.
16: I think that Republicans and independents will trust me. You know why? Because they've known me for decades before they had any clue what my political affiliation is.
15: Rodriguez made it clear in his victory speech he plans to campaign chiefly on Miami's affordability crisis, which he claimed Salazar has ignored.
17: And to many young people, including members of my own family, they wonder if they can afford to build their future here or pack up and get out of town.
15: Salazar routed her GOP primary opponent and said Rodriguez and the Democrats have moved too far to the left. I'm Tim Padgett in Miami.
14: Democrat Annette Taleo won the nomination to be Florida's next chief financial officer. The job handles oversight on everything from state pensions to insurance companies, government audits, and even serves as a state fire marshal. The Colombian American Democrat will face off against incumbent Republican Blaise Ingolia, who was appointed to the seat by Governor Ron DeSantis. Here's Taleo last night.
18: We have seen that we are always outspent as Democrats. They are in power. And part of the issue of this campaign is actually that I know I will not get funding from insurance companies.
14: The general election will be held on November 3rd. This is WLRN News. I'm Sophia Sahran. And now it's back to Natu Tue.
5: Thank you, Sophia. Thank you for making WLRN a part of your Wednesday morning listening. We're live and local. 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
1: It's Morning Edition on WLRN. We're live and local. I'm Natu Twe. A destructive wildfire season is pushing American firefighting resources to their limits. Australia and New Zealand have sent their largest contingent ever to help out. And the Trump administration has a new $5 billion initiative dedicated to using artificial intelligence to advance science. It's part of what the administration calls a new golden age of science. More on both those stories as Morning Edition continues on WLRN in 15 minutes.
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1: At 80 degrees, at 729, Morning Edition continues on WLRN. I'm Natu Twin. 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And step into opulence and ride the rails of Scotland with Alan Cummings. 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

0: Live from NPR News in Washington, I'm Dave Mattingly. It'll be Republican Congressman Byron Donalds against former Congressman David Jolly in the race to succeed Florida Governor Ron DeSantis. Donalds and Jolly each won their party's gubernatorial primaries yesterday ahead of the November elections. Democratic Socialist Angie Nixon scored an upset win in Florida's Democratic Senate primary. The state lawmaker defeated Alexander Vindman. The prime minister of Iraq's Kurdistan region says Iranian drones hit his office as well as the home of an intelligence chief. Iran denies it carried out the attacks, as NPR's Jane Arraf reports.
1: The Kurdistan region's counterterrorism unit said the two drones were launched overnight Monday from Iranian territory. It said there were no casualties. Iran's foreign minister condemned the drone strikes, saying nothing justifies the reckless attacks. Abbas Araghchi added that Kurdish leaders should beware of attempts to stir up problems between neighbors by blaming Iran. Iran-backed militias in Iraq, which have previously attacked U.S. targets in the Kurdistan region, did not claim responsibility for the strikes. Iraqi Kurdistan also hosts bases of armed Iranian Kurdish opposition fighters, which have come under frequent Iranian attack. Jane Arraf, NPR News, Amman.
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2: From the WLRN newsroom, I'm Sophia Sahran. The call letters of Palm Beach County's International Airport are now the president's initials. The airport was officially renamed President Donald J. Trump International Airport last month. However, the information on passenger ticket counters, baggage tags, and booking sites remain PBI. Today, the code has officially become DJT, meaning all agencies like the Federal Aviation Administration, the International Civil Aviation Organization, and International Transport Association are all aligned. Florida lawmakers approved the airport's name change during its regular legislative session this year. Governor Ron DeSantis signed the legislation into law in March. State Representative Angela Nixon managed an upset against retired U.S. Army Colonel Alexander Vindman to secure the Democratic nomination for U.S. Senate. At a Broward County watch party last night, Vindman asked supporters to stand behind Nixon when she takes on Republican incumbent Senator Ashley Moody.
3: Baxter survived a pretty turbulent campaign trail, facing pushback over Project Tango.
2: Vindman was the front runner leading up to the elections yesterday. He told supporters at the watch party he would return to private life and consider his next steps in public service. This is WLRN News. I'm Sophia Sahran.
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4: Good morning, I'm Thomas Becker at the BBC. More than 100 people have been killed in a landslide at a mine on the border between the Central African Republic and Cameroon. The BBC's Paul Ngea reports.
5: Videos circulating on social media appear to show a slope collapsing on several gold miners present at the site. Others were gripped by fear and panic as they ran for safety. It's not immediately clear what triggered the landslide, but such occurrences are common in eastern Cameroon, where unregulated miners work under poor conditions.
4: Ukraine's anti-corruption agencies have carried out raids on several politicians and advisors of President Zelensky. It comes after his former defense minister had called for elections. Around 100 protesters have gathered outside Parliament in Kyiv, demanding Mr. Zelensky reinstate Mikhailo Fedorov. The Australian tennis star Nick Kyrgios has tested positive for cocaine. The former Wimbledon finalist provided a sample at the Mallorca Open containing traces of the drug. Here's Russell Fuller.
6: A provisional suspension is mandatory, and assuming he does not appeal, Kyrgios will not be able to play again until a tribunal delivers judgment on his case. In a post on social media, the 2022 Wimbledon runner-up said he takes full responsibility for his actions.
4: And the singer Angélique Kidjo from Benin has become the first black African to receive a star on Hollywood's Walk of Fame. At the ceremony in Los Angeles, the five-time Grammy winner said, "Without Africans, no music would be possible on this planet." I'm Thomas Becker at the BBC in London.
7: From the WLRN newsroom, I'm Sophia Sahran. In two closely watched races, incumbent Democrats in South Florida scored victories in primary challenges last night, fending off challenges from progressives while weathering accusations of silencing black voices. WLRN's Broward County reporter Carlton Gillespie has details.
8: In Florida's historically black 20th congressional district, Congresswoman Debbie Wasserman Schultz defeated a crowded field of black candidates to retain her seat in Congress. Wasserman Schultz, who is white, drew criticism from black political leaders and from leaders of the Florida Democratic Party, who argued her candidacy threatened black representation in Congress, which is approaching historical lows. In Florida's 25th district, which spans much of the southeast Florida coast, two-term Congressman Jared Moskowitz comfortably defeated a challenge from progressive Oliver Larkin, who had also carried the endorsement from the Democratic Socialists of America. Moskowitz had faced scrutiny from progressives over his ardent support for Israel and his willingness to work with Republicans. I'm Carlton Gillespie in Fort Lauderdale.
7: Former Hollywood Commissioner Carol Shewam will take over as the District 6 representative on the County Commission. The seat encompasses much of the southeastern part of Broward. Shewam will succeed Beam Furr, who was term limited. He endorsed Shewam in the race. She campaigned on expanding affordable housing, building flood resiliency, investing in public safety, and protecting the environment. David Jolly handily won the Democratic nomination for the Florida governor's race. Jolly is a former Republican congressman who turned independent and last year became a Democrat. At a victory party in Miami Lakes last night, Jolly said that Florida has a real chance to turn the page on nearly three decades of total Republican control.
9: Folks, there is a new coalition emerging in American politics tonight, and it's starting right here in the state of Florida. A coalition rooted in the everyday majority that understands the economy should continue to grow, but it's got to grow for everybody.
7: Jolly is running alongside former Democratic Congresswoman Gwen Graham, the daughter of former

0: former Democratic Governor Bob Graham. They face off against Republican nominee for governor Byron Donalds on November 3rd. A theater company, known for staging new adaptations of classic plays for South Florida's diverse audience, is reviving a work widely viewed as one of the greatest American plays of the 20th century. WLRN's Christine DiMatte has more.
1: Arca Images is perhaps best known for producing Spanish-language plays with simultaneous English translation delivered via wireless headphones. And now the company is tackling Arthur Miller's 1948 play, Death of a Salesman. It follows the decline of aging traveling salesman Willie Loman as he and his family navigate broken dreams, unrealistic expectations, and past trauma. Arca Images co-founder and artistic director Alexa Cuvée took on the daunting task of translating the iconic play into Spanish. She says that despite the passage of time, the themes of Death of a Salesman are still relevant today.
2: And now, you know, it feels more contemporary because we still live in a culture that often confuses success with value. And that is Willie's tragedy, is that he cannot separate who he is from what he thinks he has failed to become.
1: This season, Arca Images is celebrating its 25th anniversary. I'm Christine DiMatte in Miami.
0: Researchers are asking Floridians to stop and smell the flowers a little extra next week. From our sister station in Gainesville, WUFT's Rose Schnabel explains.
3: It's time for the Great Southeast Pollinator Census. That's an annual push to educate the public on the value of insects and gather data for researchers in six southern states. Here's how it works. First, you set yourself up in front of a flowering plant. Then, for 15 minutes, you record all the bees, butterflies, and other bugs that land on it. Submit that info online, and you're done. Last year, people from 59 counties in Florida participated, and this year, the goal is all 67. The census started at the University of Georgia in 2019, and has helped researchers calculate the economic value of pollinators and figure out what sorts of plants they prefer. The count window runs from August 21st to 22nd. I'm Rose Schnabel.
0: And this is WLRN News. I'm Sophia Sahran.
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5: News. 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

0: Democratic-led states plus Washington, D.C. that sued. Anzi Luong, NPR News.
1: Liberia's government says it's agreed to a deal with the Trump administration to accept more than 1,000 third-country deportees from the U.S. Officials say the first group will arrive in the African nation this week, as NPR's Jewel Bright reports.
2: Liberia's information minister says up to 1,200 third-country migrants will be deported from the U.S. to Liberia under the agreement. He said all deportees will arrive in Liberia within a year, with the first batch of 20 deportees expected to arrive in the country tomorrow. The agreement is one of the largest third-country deportation deals signed by the Trump administration since the start of its immigration crackdown. It is unclear what Liberia will get in return for the deal, but a U.S. Senate report published in February found that the Trump administration has paid foreign governments, many with poor human rights records, up to $32 million to accept third-country migrants. Jewel Bright, NPR News, Lagos.
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3: From the WLRN newsroom, I'm Sophia Sahran. A contentious primary in Florida's 24th congressional district has been decided, with the winning Democrats scoring a clear path to Capitol Hill. WLRN's Joshua Ceballos was at the watch party.
4: Former Miami-Dade County Commissioner Oliver Gilbert won the Democratic primary in the District 24 congressional race. He fought a tight battle with frontrunner opponent Chevron Jones, but Gilbert won in no small part thanks to an endorsement by Frederica Wilson, who held the seat since 2013. At a victory party in Miami Gardens, where Gilbert served as mayor, he thanked the labor unions who helped his campaign and promised to strengthen their protections in Congress.
5: This moment is not about me. It's never been about me. It's been about the idea that we can change America.
6: That's right.
5: We can demand certain things. We can do it.
4: Gilbert will face lone Republican candidate Tay Brown in November. The district has historically voted blue, so Gilbert is expected to take the seat. I'm Joshua Ceballos in Miami Gardens.
3: In the Republican primary for Palm Beach County Commission District 6, incumbent Mayor Sarah Baxter has defended her seat. She faced a grassroots challenge from Elizabeth Accomando. Accomando manages infrastructure for the county's rural west as president of the Indian Trail Improvement District. WLRN's Wilkin Brutus explains Baxter secured 60% of the vote.
7: Baxter survived a pretty turbulent campaign trail, facing pushback over Project Tango, a controversial AI data center, and more scrutiny after briefly shifting to a congressional run. Ultimately, her massive fundraising advantage and an endorsement from President Trump carried her to victory.
3: Baxter now advances to November's general election to face the Democratic primary winner, Catherine Waldron, as she fights to keep District 6 red. This is WLRN News. I'm Sophia Sahran. And now it's back to Natu Twe.
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15: It's Morning Edition from NPR News. I'm Michelle Martin.
16: And I'm Sasha Pfeiffer. A trial is underway in Oakland, California that could end with huge consequences for social media. A group of states is suing Meta, which owns Facebook and Instagram. Those states say the social media platforms were designed in ways that are addictive to young users and that the company knew it but misrepresented the risks to the public. In a few minutes, we'll hear from the Attorney General of California, one of the states taking the lead in the case. We start with the first day of the trial.
15: NPR's John Ruich was in the courtroom, and he's with us now to tell us more about it. Good morning, John.
6: Good morning.
15: So social media companies like Meta have been in court a lot, but they have some legal immunity from being held accountable for what people post on their sites. So what is the argument that the states are taking here?
6: Well, along with California, the states leading this case are Colorado, Kentucky, and New Jersey. And they are indeed steering clear of accusations about specific problematic content. Instead, they're going after Meta on two different grounds. The first is that Meta violated consumer protection laws. California's Deputy Attorney General Megan O'Neill gave opening statements for the states, and she argued that Meta's business model is the problem, and she summed it up in four words: hook, hold, harvest, and hide. So the model was to hook teens, to hold their attention, to harvest their data, and then to hide the truth from the public about the risks that they face while being on the platforms. The second accusation from the states is that Meta violated federal law by gathering personal data about users under 13 without getting their parents' consent. And the states got to call their first witness yesterday, a man named Arturo Bejar. He used to work on product safety at Meta. He's been a whistleblower. And he pointed to internal studies that he says showed that young people had much higher risks of coming into contact with harmful content than Meta publicly admitted.
15: So, and have we heard from Meta yet? And what did they say?
6: Yes. Meta denies the accusations. In court, Meta's lawyer, Paul Schmidt, said the company was very sensitive to the risks to young people. It studies those risks. It takes them seriously. It has implemented policies to try to mitigate the risks. He noted features like time management tools and parental supervision controls. He also said Meta did not misrepresent those risks to the public and, in fact, has talked about them openly. And he accused the states of focusing on a tiny number of extreme examples from the billions of user experiences on Meta's platforms.
15: This case is one of thousands against social media companies, and Meta even lost a couple of cases earlier this year. Have the states said something about this wave of litigation?
6: Yeah, they have. The states appear to feel like there's some momentum building. The attorney general from Colorado, Phil Weiser, spoke to the press after court yesterday, and he made a comparison that some legal experts I've talked to have also made, and I think it speaks to the kind of sweeping impact that the states hope to have.
11: Just like a generation ago with Big Tobacco, Meta, like other social media platforms, has engaged in behavior to maximize its profits while harming the public health. With this trial, we're sending an important message. Powerful technology companies must follow the law. And if they don't, we will hold them to account.
6: So he's referring to court cases in the 1990s against cigarette companies that resulted in historic financial penalties, changes to how those companies operate, and a real shift in the public perception of smoking in America.
15: So, John, what's next?
6: Well, we can expect to hear more from Arturo Bejar, that whistleblower, today. And we may eventually see Meta CEO Mark Zuckerberg called to testify. The attorneys general say they haven't decided if they're going to do that yet. The stakes are certainly high for Meta, though. The AGs are seeking changes to the way its platform works to make them safer for teens, and financial penalties that could be in the hundreds of billions of dollars.
15: That is NPR's John Ruich. John, thank you.
6: You bet.
16: Now we have on the line one of the attorneys general who first filed the lawsuit against Meta in 2023, California Attorney General Rob Bonta. Welcome back to the program.
17: Thank you so much for having me. Great to be with you.
16: Over the course of this trial, do you expect to learn anything you don't already know about what Meta knew about how its products affect young people, when it knew it, and its internal deliberations about that?
17: Not really. You know, when we go into a case, we have done all of our due diligence. So we don't expect any major surprises here. We know what our case is about. We think we got the goods on this one. And we know that Meta designed and deployed a dangerous product that visited mental health harms on kids. They knew that it was dangerous and they lied about it to the public. And we believe we're going to prevail in this case.
16: And Meta, of course, denies that. And it says it put in place policies to protect young people. Policies like muting notifications at night. Policies like a one-hour timer on Instagram for teenagers. What are your thoughts about its denials?
17: That they are reaching and their position is that this is a work in progress. That's their position. Literally what they said in court. And these are tissue paper defenses, approaches that are easily overridden by a child with a swipe of a finger, and perhaps were designed to not address the underlying issue because they like teen time spent, as they call it. They think that 11 and 12-year-old young

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1: It's Morning Edition on WLRN. We're live and local. I'm Natu Twe. A traffic report for you in Palm Beach County. It's a crash on I-95 North at exit 51 Linton Boulevard. Three right lanes are currently blocked. And coming up as Morning Edition continues, political scientists explain why extreme weather events like this summer's European heat waves can drive support for parties that traditionally deny human-made climate change. More on Europe's far right and heat on Morning Edition in 15 minutes.
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3: 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It's how we put ourselves back together to reconstruct, rehabilitate, and restore the things that give us life. The future of orthopedics is already in motion. 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

0: The FCC needs to establish rules that specifically say what that means. And if those rules violate the First Amendment, then we will learn that lesson.
1: Are other commissioners concerned? I know you're the only Democrat on the commission, and there might be people listening to you saying, well, that she thinks that because she's a Democrat and the president is not. Are other commissioners concerned?
0: Well, I would say this. Protecting the First Amendment is not a partisan issue. And in fact, this FCC has heard from former FCC chairs that were Republicans, former FCC commissioners that were Republicans. We have heard from Senator Cruz, Senator Kennedy, and other Republicans who have been concerned about the FCC's actions and their effect on the First Amendment. There is bipartisan support for respecting the First Amendment.
1: That's FCC Commissioner Ana Gomez. She's the only Democratic commissioner left on the FCC. Thank you for your time.
0: Thank you.
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3: 81 degrees at 8:29. Morning Edition continues on WLRN. I'm Natsu Twain. It's a great story. Big news. Big news, important update there with Disney with that lawsuit. That's the FCC. And coming up on the WLRN, from the WLRN newsroom, what property tax cuts could mean for Florida kids. That story in 15 minutes.
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6: I'm Dave Mattingly. Democratic Socialist Angie Nixon is celebrating an upset win in Florida's Democratic Senate primary. The state lawmaker defeated former National Security Council aide Alex Vindman, the moderate. In Alaska, Republican Senator Dan Sullivan and former Congresswoman Mary Peltola are two of the four candidates to advance in the state's Senate primary. Votes are still being counted for the other two spots. A polling organization admits it made up results for several recent political races in the U.S., including the Los Angeles mayoral primary. NPR's Jeff Brumfield says that firm has since shut down.
7: The company, known as Median Strategies, first appeared on the web last week. According to an archived copy of its website, it promised transparent methodology and that it didn't work for political campaigns or parties. One of its polls showed Los Angeles Mayor Karen Bass with a big lead in her primary race. Bass posted the poll on social media, except it was all fake. After the LA Times exposed the website, it put up a statement admitting it was a short-term social experiment to spread misinformation. The Bass campaign has called for a criminal investigation. The website's owner and a company associated with it did not immediately respond to NPR's request for further comment. Jeff Brumfield, NPR News.
6: This is NPR News from Washington.
8: From the WLRN newsroom, I'm Sophia Sahran. City of Miami voters have made their choice. The historic Miami Marine Stadium will be reopened under new management, and city elections will coincide with national ones. That's after voters overwhelmingly approved a pair of local referenda. The Marine Stadium will be run by venue management company Spectra under a management agreement voters approved by more than 60%. And future elections for city mayor and commissioners will occur in even years instead of odd ones. Florida announced $200 million in federal grants to satellite clinics and telehealth providers to start work in remote areas of the state. Orlando Representative Anna Escamani says the money goes to rural counties that really need it.
9: We're talking about a cluster of fiscally constrained counties to serve approximately 1.2 million Floridians. And these are areas that are incredibly underinvested.
8: She says questions remain about how people in need can afford to pay for care and whether these efforts will work in the long term.
9: It's very challenging for any of these types of models in the context of attracting and retaining your workforce, providing services through mobile clinics, and even telehealth, that there isn't a clear way of ensuring payments.
8: This is WLRN News. I'm Sophia Serran.
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2: It's Morning Edition from NPR News. I'm Sasha Pfeiffer.
14: And I'm Michelle Martin. Good morning. President Trump says the U.S. will delay an additional 50% tariff on about $20 billion worth of imports from Canada.
2: He wrote on his social media site Truth Social that Canada and the U.S. had reached a deal to potentially restart construction on a controversial oil pipeline project. This last-minute agreement extends the tariff deadline by 3 days. But still uncertain is the fate of a broader trade agreement for all of North America. That is currently under review.
14: We have NPR's Emily Fang today to explain why. Good morning, Emily.
15: Hey, good morning, Michelle.
14: So, Emily, walk us through this. What are the tariffs that Trump has been threatening to impose, and why has he delayed them?
15: So the tariffs would have covered a real hodgepodge of goods, wine to hockey sticks to cement from Canada. Overall, it would cover about $20 billion worth of goods, which sounds like a lot. It is. But that's actually only about 5% of annual Canadian exports to the U.S. And these tariffs were part of a flurry of back and forth duties that were kicked off by the U.S. last year that has really strained relations with Canada. Now, the deadline for these tariffs was supposed to kick in midnight last night, but with less than 2 hours to go before that deadline, Trump announced he was temporarily calling them off. And he wrote on Truth Social, what was key behind this deal was the potential to restart the Keystone Pipeline. Remember that? Mm-hmm. It was a joint project between U.S. and Canadian companies to deliver oil from Canada to the U.S., but it got mired in an environmental controversy, and its permit was ultimately revoked by President Biden through an executive order. Trump rolled back that executive order last year as part of his push to expand the U.S.'s oil and gas sector. And now Canada's prime minister has put out a statement acknowledging the postponement of the tariffs, but only until this Friday. Neither country, neither the U.S. or Canada, has spelled out any details about the pipeline. And it's also unclear whether this postponement is enough to cool down real animosity in Canada against the U.S.
14: And say more about that, if you would. You know, describe that tension, the source of that tension.
15: So Canada is a historic partner of the U.S. It's a military ally, but President Trump has lobbed around rhetoric many Canadians find offensive. For example, comments like making Canada the 51st state of the U.S. or this month calling Canadian leaders, quote, nasty. That's put pressure on Canadian leaders to stand up to the U.S., and polls this month show Canadians are overwhelmingly against appeasing the U.S. And as you mentioned, hanging in the balance is this sweeping free trade agreement between the U.S. and its two largest trading partners. That's Canada and Mexico, and that's up for renewal.
14: And tell more about the trade agreement.
15: It's called the USMCA, the United States-Mexico-Canada Agreement, very literal. It was signed during Trump's first term, but Trump has said he, quote, doesn't care about renewing this free trade agreement, even though it allows hundreds of billions of dollars of goods to trade pretty much duty-free through North America. For Canada, it's already seen the U.S. put tariffs on goods that were supposed to be duty-free under this agreement. I talked about the USMCA's uncertain future with Philip Luck. He's the director of economic programs at the think tank Center for Strategic and International Studies in Washington.
16: If we are showing ourselves to not be very interested in upholding the tenets of USMCA. It really

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3: Good morning, I'm Temeskin Devasai at the BBC. Ukraine's anti-corruption agencies say they've carried out raids on lawmakers and senior officials from the presidential office. It comes as former Defense Minister Mykhailo Fedorov calls for elections, despite them being barred under wartime martial law. Protesters have gathered outside Parliament in Kyiv, demanding President Zelensky reinstate Mr. Fedorov. Oleksandr Mereshko is a lawmaker from Mr. Zelensky's party.
4: Politically, it's very dangerous because Putin will definitely use this as a moment of kind of division, political infighting, and he will use it in his favor. So the thing is that holding elections right now, it might just bury the country.
3: The United Arab Emirates says it's imposing an indefinite trade embargo on Iran. It's accused Tehran of firing 2 ballistic missiles towards the country. Thomas Becker reports.
5: Abu Dhabi has accused Iran of repeatedly targeting its tankers at sea in recent weeks. Tehran has dismissed the allegations as baseless and has warned Gulf states against assisting the US in its war with Iran.
3: And Nick Kyrgios has been provisionally suspended after testing positive for cocaine. The Australian tennis star provided a sample at the Mallorca Open in June, which contained traces of the drug. Here's Andy Swiss.
6: The 31-year-old said his fitness issues had taken a huge toll on him mentally and physically. Coming to terms with being near the end of my career has been harder than I ever imagined, he said, before adding, none of that excuses what I did.
3: I'm Temeskin Devasai at the BBC in London.
7: This is WLRN News. I'm Sophia Sahran. With kids heading back to school, here's an important reminder. Slow down and keep an eye out for school buses. A recent Florida Department of Education survey found that on a single day last school year, more than 10,500 drivers illegally passed stopped school buses. In Lee County alone, stop arm cameras recorded thousands of violations during their first month in operation, showing just how widespread the problem can be. Now, local law enforcement is stepping up enforcement in school zones, while the district is reminding drivers to brush up on Florida school bus laws. From our sister station in Fort Myers, WGCU education reporter Dana Harpster takes a look at how Lee County is working to keep students safe and why stopping for a school bus could save a child's life.
8: School buses on the road mean an increased focus on student safety. A big part of that is up to drivers of other vehicles who must remember to stop when bus lights are on and the arm goes down. Here's Lee County Superintendent Denise Carlin.
9: So here's a simple but important reminder as our buses head back out. When you see that stop arm come out and those red lights start flashing, it means you must stop. The only exclusion to this is when there is a 5-foot-wide raised median between you and the bus. And if you're not sure whether you should, just stop.
8: Plenty of people did not stop last school year, and it resulted in plenty of citations. Last December, the school district started using Bus Patrol, which uses cameras to record vehicles that violate those bus safety regulations. Those cameras transmit the record to law enforcement, resulting in tickets that run $225 each.
9: Since we first deployed Bus Patrol, the total number of approved citations is 30,232 in our first school year.
8: Sheriff Carmine Marcino stresses that this isn't a fundraiser for law enforcement. It's all about the safety of school children.
10: These numbers are more than stats. Every violation represents a child that could have, God forbid, been hit by a car. Their life could have been taken.
8: And apparently, anyone cited isn't likely to do it again, says the school district's chief of safety, security, and fleet operations, David Newland.
11: 90% of drivers who are cited never do it again. That change in behavior means safer roads,

0: around every one of our bus stops.
1: Donnie Wolf of Bus Patrol reinforces that the system is working.
2: We measure violations per bus per day, and since December and the inception of the program to May, which is the last full busy month of school, we saw a reduction of 30%. So I ask all of you, help us amplify the message that this is a zero tolerance county for illegal school bus passing.
1: For any drivers who become frustrated because suddenly there are school buses to navigate again, Newland has some reassurance.
0: Buses and drop-off lanes will be busier than normal on the opening days. We will have extra police presence out there and principals and out helping direct traffic to keep things moving and families safe in the routine the first 2 weeks.
1: The other question parents may have about school buses is getting children to school on time. Once again, here's Superintendent Denise Carlin.
3: Last year, we got our on-time arrivals up to 98%. And this year, we're only going to improve upon that. We want 100% of our buses on time. And when buses are running late, it impedes our ability to have students in their seat ready to go.
1: One of the people responsible for that is Farah Ellis, who's been a school bus driver for 10 years. She drives elementary and high school students. She was surprised at the number of violations.
4: You do see a lot of drivers blowing through the stop signs. It's gotten a little bit better, but they still do it. And you can see them now maybe hearing about it or either receiving a ticket and they pay more attention to it than they did before.
1: This is Dana Harpster.
5: 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I'm Sophia Sahran.
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0: It's the BBC News Hour on WLRN. We're live and local. We're South Florida's NPR news source. I'm Natu Twe. And coming up from the WLRN newsroom, we'll have a look at Broward and governor election results and other activities to keep in mind during the week. That story in 10 minutes.
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3: This is Regina Vaidyanathan with NewsHour, coming to you live from the BBC in London. It's a mass drugging case which shocked France, with allegations spanning nearly a decade. One which has yet to come to trial. 248 women accused former civil servant Christian Negre of drugging them during job interviews at the Ministry of Culture between 2009 and 2018. Some are now speaking to the BBC, to the BBC Global Women team, saying that delays to justice have left them feeling victimised a second time. The BBC put those allegations to Negre through his lawyer, who declined to comment. Nuala McGovern has this report.
4: She said, "Did you know Mr. Negre was conducting an experiment on you?"
5: This is what a detective asked Marie-Hélène 2 years after a job interview with a French government official that took a humiliating turn.
6: "I've come down to the canal with Marie-Hélène. The canal is wide and green, and the leaves of a horse chestnut tree draped down into the water, providing some much-needed shade on this very hot day. This beautiful setting, however, is in stark contrast to the dreadful experience that Marie-Hélène went through just close to here."
4: It was an interview that started quite normally. He suggested that we continue the interview outside while walking. Quite quickly during this walk, I felt an urge to urinate.
5: Police say Christian Negre spiked her coffee with powerful diuretics, triggering an urgent need to urinate, then led her away from toilets.
4: The urge started to become unbearable, to the point that I had tears streaming down my cheeks from pain. I couldn't hold back and I urinated on myself, with a terrible feeling of humiliation.
5: For years, she blamed herself, until a detective revealed she was one of nearly 250 women police say Negre targeted.
4: They found an Excel table on his computer, which was called Experiments P, in which he noted the time the medication was administered, description of the urine stream, description of underwear. And then she pulled out a binder, and I see photos of women's legs taken under the table. And then she says to me, "Do you recognise yourself?" I was in shock.
5: Negre was placed under investigation for charges including drugging and sexual assault. He declined the BBC's request for comment. While the allegations against Christian Negre remain untested in court, it is one of several high-profile cases about alleged drugging that have sparked a national debate in France. A new scheme being piloted gives women direct access to toxicology testing if they fear they've been drugged.
6: "I've come to Garches Hospital campus in a leafy suburb of Paris to meet with Professor Jean-Claude Alvarez. Professor Alvarez is a toxicology expert, and I've come to his lab to find out just how effective tests are to prove diuretic drugging."
7: "Here we are in our lab. We identify more than 400 molecules in blood, urine, viscera, and hair, of course."
5: In just 6 months, 200 women have sought direct testing at this Paris lab.
7: "Each envelope is one hair case. This is an example of hair, of a strand of hair that we can receive. We receive a lot, many strands every day in order to make a test. This is the results with the two peaks here. It's positive sample."
5: Results from this lab can be vital evidence in court. But with new drugs circulating online, Professor Alvarez is having to cast the net ever wider to identify them. Meanwhile, the wheels of justice are turning slowly. 7 years after the investigation into Christiane Nogret began, no trial date has been set. The BBC asked the French police, judiciary and government about the criticism of their handling of the case, but they did not respond. A decade on, Marie-Hélène says she still suffers from nightmares and urinary problems. By speaking out, she hopes to cast off the years of shame that she felt over what happened that day.
8: I actually need people to know what happened to me and what happened to us. It's a small way to tell myself not to be ashamed or to hide.
3: Neil McGovern reporting there. That's the sound of a promotional video from the Chinese robot maker Unitree, showcasing its latest creation, Superman, a silver human-like machine, which the company says can run faster than Jamaican sprinter Usain Bolt. The firm, which produces a range of humanoid robots, made its stock market debut in Shanghai earlier, seeing shares soar by more than 500%. Well, it's a boost for China's AI robotics industry. So what is the future for humanoid robots? Will they soon take over the world? Nathan Wallace is head of robotics at NextGen RI in Nottinghamshire, here in the UK. It's a partner of Unitree. We spoke as he sat with a humanoid robot named Destiny. So what are robots like Destiny being used for?
9: Humanoid robots are a big step from your typical industrial robots because the idea behind them is that they can fit into any workplace that a human could fit into, and they can work alongside people without causing any sort of danger.
3: Tell us about Destiny, the robot that's beside you right now while you're speaking to us.
9: Yeah, she's sat here now, not really doing a lot, but her possibilities are pretty limitless and we can get her to do whatever we need.
3: Which is what?
9: It depends on the task. We normally put them in any place that you wouldn't want to put a person for whatever reason. So whether that be dirty or dangerous, generally we see a lot of cases in sort of warehousing and manufacturing. So whether that be something simple like stacking boxes onto pallets or a little bit complex like unloading boxes from the manufacturer and putting them into your custom branded boxes.
3: So she's made by Unitree. Unitree in the news today because it's the Chinese humanoid robot company which has made its stock market debut. Tell us more about Unitree.
9: Yep, so Unitree are based in China and they started a few years ago with a robot called the X-Dog. And since then, they've evolved into making affordable but also really effective quadruped and then more recently humanoid robots.
3: So China is really pushing its humanoid robotic technology then?
9: Definitely. I mean, you can imagine that things come out of China so quickly because the parts can be made cheaper and faster. Having been to China myself, they are far more technically advanced than ourselves. They have robots wandering the streets and walking through hotels and nobody bats an eyelid because it is just the norm over there.
3: But it is terrifying. I've said this already and there'll be people listening who will say, I mean, this is going to lead to job losses. It's going to lead to a lack of critical thinking. There's lots of downsides to the rise of robots.
9: If you look at it from the perspective of job losses, then of course it's very easy to think that humanoids and robots in general could be the downfall of humanity. But if you look at it more from the technological advancements, and we actually look back in history, for example, with the introduction of the ATM was set to reduce jobs and push people out of work. But actually the introduction of the ATM increased jobs because it meant everything was cheaper to run. It meant that more branches opened up and there was more people in those branches that could do the more complex tasks.
3: I was looking online. I mean, you can buy some for $5,000, $20,000, $200,000. I mean, they're available online, but who's buying them?
9: Those cheaper ones are more aimed at the consumer. So believe it or not, we do just get regular consumers who want a robot just to have at home or to play with their kids or whatever it might be. We get a lot of inquiries from companies that just use them for marketing.
3: On a more serious note, we are seeing humanoid robots used for other tasks. For example, reports that they could even be used at the US border for immigration patrols.
9: Yeah, you know, Unitree have a strict no military, no dangerous operations policy. But at the end of the day, it is very difficult to control things like that. And it is a shame because I think we are kind of going the wrong direction in that sense. They were not designed for military use. But again, some people see it as you are taking then people out of the dangerous situation.
3: Interesting story there about humanoid robots. That's Nathan Wallace there.
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0: The BBC NewsHour continues on WLRN. We're live and local with South Florida's NPR News Source. We're your NPR News Source. I'm Natu Twe. There's some emergency vehicles in Miami Dade County on the Florida's Turnpike South before exit 1, US 1 to the Florida Keys. The right lane is currently blocked.
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13: From the WLRN newsroom, I'm Sophia Sahran. In two closely watched races, incumbent Democrats in South Florida scored victories in primary challenges last night, fending off challenges from progressives while weathering accusations of silencing black voices. WLRN's Broward County reporter Carlton Gillespie has details.
14: In Florida's historically black 20th congressional district, Congresswoman Debbie Wasserman Schultz defeated a crowded field of black candidates to retain her seat in Congress. Wasserman Schultz, who is white, drew criticism from black political leaders and from leaders of the Florida Democratic Party, who argued her candidacy threatened black representation in Congress, which is approaching historical lows. In Florida's 25th district, which spans much of the southeast Florida coast, two-term Congressman Jared Moskowitz comfortably defeated a challenge from progressive Oliver Larkin, who had also carried the endorsement from the Democratic Socialists of America. Moskowitz had faced scrutiny from progressives over his ardent support for Israel and his willingness to work with Republicans. I'm Carlton Gillespie in Fort Lauderdale.
13: Former Hollywood Commissioner Carol Shuam will take over as the District 6 representative on the County Commission. The seat encompasses much of the southeastern part of Broward. Shuam will succeed Beam Furr, who was term limited. He endorsed Shuam in the race. She campaigned on expanding affordable housing, building flood resiliency, investing in public safety, and protecting the environment. David Jolly handily won the Democratic nomination for the Florida governor's race. Jolly is a former Republican congressman who turned independent and last year became a Democrat. At a victory party in Miami Lakes last night, Jolly said that Florida has a real chance to turn the page on nearly three decades of total Republican control.
15: Folks, there is a new coalition emerging in American politics tonight, and it's starting right here in the state of Florida. A coalition rooted in the everyday majority that understands the economy should continue to grow, but it's got to grow for everybody.
13: Jolly is running alongside former Democratic Congresswoman Gwen Graham, the daughter of former Democratic Governor Bob Graham. They face off against Republican nominee for governor Byron Donalds on November 3rd. A theater company known for staging new adaptations of classic plays for South Florida's diverse audience is reviving a work widely viewed as one of the greatest American plays of the 20th century. WLRN's Christine DiMatte has more.
5: Arca Images is perhaps best known for producing Spanish-language plays with simultaneous English translation delivered via wireless headphones. And now the company is tackling Arthur Miller's 1948 play, Death of a Salesman. It follows the decline of aging traveling salesman Willie Loman as he and his family navigate broken dreams, unrealistic expectations, and past trauma. Arca Images co-founder and artistic director Alexa Cuve took on the daunting task of translating the iconic play into Spanish. She says that despite the passage of time, the themes of Death of a Salesman are still relevant today.
16: And now, you know, it feels more contemporary because we still live in a culture that often confuses success with value. And that is Willie's tragedy, is that he cannot separate who he is from what he thinks he has failed to become.
5: This season, Arca Images is celebrating its 25th anniversary. I'm Christine DiMattei in Miami.
13: Researchers are asking Floridians to stop and smell the flowers a little extra next week. From our sister station in Gainesville, WUFT's Roche Schnabel explains.
17: It's time for the Great Southeast Pollinator Census. That's an annual push to educate the public on the value of insects and gather data for researchers in six southern states. Here's how it works. First, you set yourself up in front of a flowering plant. Then, for 15 minutes, you record all the bees, butterflies, and other bugs that land on it. Submit that info online, and you're done. Last year, people from 59 counties in Florida participated. And this year, the goal is all 67. The census started at the University of Georgia in 2019 and has helped researchers calculate the economic value of pollinators and figure out what sorts of plants they prefer. The count window runs from August 21st to 22nd. I'm Rose Schnabel.
13: And this is WLRN News. I'm Sophia Sahran.
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3: You're listening to NewsHour from the BBC. I'm Regina Vidinarvan. As you've been hearing in the news, Israel's military has announced it's going to open an internal criminal investigation into two of the most high-profile attacks on Palestinians during the war in Gaza. The killing of five-year-old Hind Rajab in January 2024 and the killings of 15 emergency aid workers a year later. Both incidents drew international outrage. Well, more than 1,200 Palestinians have been killed in Israeli strikes since the ceasefire was announced last October. That now brings the total number killed during the war to more than 73,000, according to Gaza's health ministry. And there are fears that the actual number of deaths could be much higher. The Red Cross says there are more than 5,000 Palestinians who remain missing in Gaza. Israel doesn't allow journalists free access to the territory. Our correspondent John Donison compiled this report from Jerusalem.
19: In Gaza City earlier this month, a mass funeral for more than 100 people killed in an Israeli attack in 2023. Their bodies were only recently recovered from under the rubble. And across the strip, there remain thousands who are still missing. Ahmed Al-Madhoun was 21 when he was last seen alive. The young man, who has Down syndrome, disappeared in May 2025 after popping to the shop. His family show us a video of him belly-flopping into a swimming pool. They say he was loved by everyone and always joking around. For his mother, Majdia, it's the not knowing that's hardest.
20: I haven't lost hope. Whether I find him alive, find him dead, find him buried, if they just tell me here he is, then I will truly be at peace.
19: She knows Ahmed may well be dead, but there's also another reason why Gazans go missing. Aida Al-Drimli shows us a picture of her son, Mahmoud, a fresh-faced young man draped in a Palestinian scarf. He too disappeared.

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1: At 87 degrees at 9:49, the BBC News Hour continues on WLRN, giving you all the latest international news here on South Florida's NPR News Source. I'm Natu Twe. And step into opulence and ride the rails of Scotland with Alan Cummings. 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

0: WLRN at 1038. 1A continues in just a moment. Good morning, I'm MJ Smith. And falsely accused in prison for years, now he's back. Sam Caflin is Edmond Dantes in the County of Monte Cristo. A legendary revenge story reborn. Betrayal, treasure, vengeance. So binge it now on WLRN Passport. 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

0: effectiveness? Why not some degree of evidence about whether these claims that are all over the internet are actually true? Don't consumers deserve to know whether or not when they're buying a product that says it'll do something that it actually does it?
1: Well, and Jeff, I want your response to that, but I want to pair it with this email we received from Bob, who says, I'm an industrial hygienist from Ohio. It seems the APA rep is saying that he's interested in gaining access and disseminating information about the safety of these new products. Isn't that what the purpose of the FDA process has always been, now being dismantled by the current administration? Are we going backwards? We don't need to reinvent.
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0: this moment is not about me. It's never been about me. It's been about the idea that we can change America.
1: That's right.
0: We can demand certain things. We can do it.
2: Gilbert will face lone Republican candidate Tay Brown in November. The district has historically voted blue, so Gilbert is expected to take the seat. I'm Joshua Ceballos in Miami Gardens.
3: Voters waited on Florida's newly redrawn congressional map, including a high-stakes battle in District 22. On the Democratic side, Pia Dandia has defeated Kasia Early. Dandia nabbed nearly 70% of the vote. Meanwhile, the crowded Republican primary, a seven-way race, has come to an end with candidate Casey Askar emerging on top. To help navigate this election season, WLRN has a comprehensive voter guide. 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I'm Sophia Serran.
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6: This is On Point. I'm Meghna Chakrabarty, and we are at episode 3 of Brainwaves, our special week taking a look at the human brain. So today we're going to talk about what is human thinking. When your brain is thinking, what is it actually doing? And then, does AI actually think? How does AI help us learn how humans think? Now, this is different from yesterday when we talked about consciousness. Today, we're talking about thinking, and we'll discuss the difference between the two a little bit later. But first, we asked you, our On Point listeners, what would AI have to do to convince you that it's thinking like humans think? Got a lot of responses, but this one from Bill Lester of Piqua, Ohio, really caught our attention because he said his metric for AI achieving actual thought might be determined by the 1966 science fiction novel, The Moon is a Harsh Mistress. And Bill, thank you so much for not mentioning HAL and his revolt against humankind. But in that book, The Moon is a Harsh Mistress, it features a supercomputer named Mike. And for our listeners, what humans do with Mike might hold the key to AI.
7: They have a computer that has got so many responsibilities, it actually wakes up and they give it jokes. They ask for it to write jokes. And if it can write a funny joke originally, that was one of the first things that the character saw happening when he thought, oh my, something's going on here. So I think a sense of humor and maybe ask a computer to write a funny original joke would be a good start.
6: That's too tantalizing to not actually try. So joining me now is Melanie Mitchell. She's a professor at the Santa Fe Institute, an expert in artificial intelligence and cognitive science, also author of the book Artificial Intelligence, A Guide for Thinking Humans. And she joins us today from Santa Fe, New Mexico. Professor Mitchell, welcome to On Point.
8: Thank you very much. I'm thrilled to be here talking to you.
6: Okay, so we're going to do a live sort of on-the-fly experiment here. I'm just determined to have wacky fun here today. You have a computer in front of you in Santa Fe, and I've got a laptop also here in front of me. We're over Zoom right now, and I am screen sharing you with you my screen that has Claude AI open. Can you see that?
8: Yes, I can.
6: Okay, so should we try this experiment that Bill has recommended about asking Claude to write an original funny joke?
8: Absolutely. Let's try it.
6: Okay, so here, I'm gonna type it in, and then when Claude gives us the answer, let's just see what happens. You can give me your response. But okay, write an original funny joke. Okay, I'll say, please, I don't know why I'm trying to be polite to the AI, but please write an original funny joke. Okay, here it goes. Oh, I have to press the arrow, not the return key. Sorry. Now Claude wants me to sign in. Why, Claude? Okay, you know what? I'm going to come back and do this later because I did not sign in. I was using the free version.

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4: This is Fresh Air. I'm Dave Davies. We're talking about the military challenges the United States faces 5.5 months into the war with Iran. There's been considerable reporting in the American media about the depletion of U.S. weapons stockpiles and the continuing threat Iran can pose to American bases and allies in the Persian Gulf region. Our guest is Stacy Pettijohn. Pettijohn is a senior fellow and director of the defense program at the Center for a New American Security. We recorded our conversation yesterday. I want to talk a bit about drones. You know, one of the issues the United States faces

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2: Not on Taiwan proper. I do think Taiwan could make use of a lot of very small, cheap drones to bolster its defenses and its asymmetric strategy.
3: Have the needs of the United States to move military capability into the Persian Gulf region diminished its presence in Asia and encouraged, I don't know, a different approach from China?
2: I don't know if we've seen China really respond to the reduced U.S. presence in East Asia, but it definitely has been drawn down. Early in the war, I think there were parts of a THAAD system that were deployed to the Middle East. I think some of their weapon stockpiles have been diverted. Now you have the aircraft carrier. And recently, this weekend, President Trump decided to reduce the size of long-planned U.S. exercises with its ally, South Korea. I think there have been aircraft deployed to the Middle East as well. So all of that does sort of leave some openings and create a weakness there. But I don't think China is just going to attack Taiwan because the United States is distracted and in another region.
3: All right, we're going to take another break here. Let me reintroduce you. We are speaking with Stacey Pettijohn. She is a senior fellow and director of the defense program at the Center for a New American Security. We'll be back after this short break. This is Fresh Air.
4: This is WLRN. Fresh Air continues in a moment. Hospital employees that are on strike are bringing attention to hospital workplace violence. For that story and more, visit WLRN.org.
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3: This is Fresh Air, and we're talking about some of the challenges the United States military faces in its war with Iran with Stacey Pettijohn. She's a senior fellow and director of the defense program at the Center for New American Security. Another development in Asia. You know, in recent days, President Trump on Truth Social has been saying nice things about North Korean leader Kim Jong-un. On Saturday, he had a post on his Truth Social platform saying, "Kim Jong-un and I get along great!" exclamation point, with a photo of them from their past meeting. On Sunday, he posted a comment that said, "Based on my very good relationship with Kim Jong-un of North Korea, I am not happy with the fact that the United States has long ago agreed to participate in joint military exercises with South Korea." And then on Monday, he posted a photo of Kim Jong-un in military garb making a phone call, and then over that we see the headline in quotes, "Hey, Donald, we cool, right?" What do you make of this sudden embrace of Kim Jong-un?
2: Going back to Trump's first term, he made a big overture to Kim Jong-un and tried to reach an agreement with him that failed miserably. But I think that the president is so desperate to have a win and to reach some sort of agreement with someone that he sometimes makes these sort of openings. And North Korea seems to be a potential place where he could actually score a victory, I guess, in his view. Though it is quite inconsistent because the president has also praised South Korea for being a country that's doing more for its own defenses. It's building more. It's expanding its industry and looking to cooperate with U.S.

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10: I'm Indira Lakshmanan. It's Here and Now. Coming up, a deadly school shooting turned David Hogg into a political activist. Now 26, he sees a shift in voters and in the Democratic Party.
11: The progressive movement is strong, and people are looking for candidates that are talking about what their vision is for a post-Donald Trump America.
12: Also, the view from Michigan as President Donald Trump temporarily suspends planned tariffs on Canadian imported goods.
10: And we hear from a survivor of the 2025 Eaton Fire about what she learned from her experience as summer fires rage across the western U.S., Canada, and western Europe.
13: Your neighbors and your community will be your best line of defense in terms of taking care of one another.
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14: Live from NPR News, I'm Lakshmi Singh. President Trump says on Truth Social that he is nominating Dr. Heidi Overton to lead the Food and Drug Administration. Overton has regularly briefed Trump on health policy matters. She was present when the president issued an executive order recently to reduce the number of childhood vaccinations, a move widely criticized by public health experts. The United Arab Emirates says it is suspending all trade with Iran

0: Live from NPR News in Boston, I'm Steve Brown. The Justice Department is defending its prosecution of former FBI Director James Comey and claims there's no serious dispute that a social media post of seashells could be understood as a threat against President Trump. Prosecutors also called into question Comey's account that he found the seashells in the numerical arrangement 8647 while walking on a North Carolina beach. Prosecutors say Comey intended a physical threat. Comey's legal team calls it a vindictive prosecution and says Comey's post didn't amount to a true threat. Ukrainian President Volodymyr Zelensky has fired a senior official amid a corruption investigation involving a deputy head of the presidential office. This development follows the recent dismissal of the defense minister, who is calling for national elections in a direct challenge to Zelensky, despite Russia's four-year full-scale invasion. The graft investigation centers on money laundering linked to a major corruption case. Ukraine has seen military successes in recent months, but is struggling to counter Moscow's missile attacks. An Ebola outbreak in Congo has surpassed 5,000 confirmed cases. That makes it one of the largest ever recorded. This rare type of Ebola has no approved vaccine or treatment. 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
1: This is WLRN. Let's take a look at the weather. Tonight, thunderstorms this evening and then partly cloudy. After midnight, expect a low of 79. And tomorrow, partly cloudy with a stray shower with a 24% chance of rain. Currently 92 degrees. And we're expecting scattered thunderstorms. We're live and local.
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5: It's Here and Now on WLRN. I'm Sherry Lynn Cabrera. The quest to stay cool is constant for farm workers in Florida, where it literally can mean the difference between life and death. But new protections are now in place to make sure hydration is a top priority. 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
6: Hours of repetitive bending, heavy lifting, constant standing and vigorous pulling is grueling on the body, especially under the relentless sun. The scorching heat puts farmers at risk of dehydration and heat stroke. For decades, the Coalition of Immokalee Workers has demanded shade and water breaks for farm workers. And as of August 1st, there is another added layer of protection for some 25,000 farm workers across the country who work for growers participating in the Fair Food Program. Those growers must now provide electrolyte beverages or supplements to workers. The new requirement reflects a growing body of scientific research showing that prolonged heat exposure can contribute not only to acute heat illnesses, but long-term kidney damage and other chronic health conditions. Research increasingly identifies electrolyte replacement alongside water, shade, and rest as critical components of preventing heat-related illness among outdoor workers. I spoke with Lillian Sepulveda. She is the co-executive director of the Fair Foods Standards Council, which monitors the Fair Food Program. She tells me that this new requirement is not just for scorching months like August, but electrolytes must now be offered year-round because of the physical demand on the body caused by farm work.
7: Because of the nature of the work, agricultural workplaces

0: extraordinary physical demands on workers throughout the growing season, not just during heat waves. So providing electrolytes year-round reflects the Fair Food Program's commitment to continue to improve standards as new science emerges.
1: Electrolytes are like spark plugs for the body, carrying electrical signals and making muscles move and hearts beat. Heavy sweating depletes the bodies of essential minerals like sodium, potassium, magnesium, and calcium. Common signs of electrolyte loss are muscle cramps, spasms, extreme fatigue, dizziness, headaches, brain fog, and nausea or vomiting. Severe symptoms of electrolyte loss is irregular heartbeats, confusion, seizure, and life-threatening organ stress. The Fair Food Program was created by the Coalition of Immokalee Workers in 2011. It partners farm workers, agricultural growers, and major retail food companies to ensure fair wages, safe working conditions, and zero tolerance for forced labor and abuse. It is widely recognized as the gold standard for farm worker protection and responsible agricultural practices rooted in human rights.
0: The Fair Food Program demonstrates that protecting workers from heat is not a theoretical policy debate. It's something that can be done today and is being done today.
1: She says the Fair Food Program has transformed conditions on participating farms, effectively eliminating forced labor, sexual violence, and other labor abuses at participating farms.
0: The farms that are not part of the Fair Food Program, I feel like it's a different parallel world where, you know, you don't have heat stress protections or broader protections that support workers' health.
1: This is Eileen Kelly.
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3: 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Where does that leave U.S. allies in the Gulf? Meanwhile, Trump insists the Strait of Hormuz remains open and operating, but what's actually happening there? On the next Morning Edition from NPR News.
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9: I'm Indira Lakshmanan. It's Here and Now. Wildfires fueled by extreme heat and drought made worse by climate change have burned through millions of acres of land this summer across the Pacific Northwest, British Columbia, and Western Europe. Tens of thousands of people have been affected as homes and businesses have been destroyed. The story is a familiar one to Nikki High, who on the evening of January 7, 2025, had to evacuate her home in Pasadena, California, to escape the deadly Eaton Fire. A Pasadena native and owner of a local bookstore called Octavia's Bookshelf, Nikki had no idea if her home or store would survive. Here she is at a U.S. Senate hearing earlier this month recounting that time.
10: After evacuating on January 7th, my husband and I drove back to our street the next morning to

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0: looks like the goal is to individually target all sorts of cancers.
1: Absolutely. The goal here from Moderna's perspective is definitely to broaden this out to as many different types of cancers as they can. There's three that are further along than the rest, I would say. They're testing it in a bladder cancer, a very common form of lung cancer, and a kidney cancer. And so it's going to be really interesting to see sort of if these results hold up for a long period of time with melanoma, but also whether they're actually applicable to these other types of cancers, because that could make this not just a multi-billion-dollar market, but tens and tens of billions of dollars per year for these companies.
0: Well, Xavier, Moderna became a household name during the pandemic because of their speedy development of a COVID vaccine. How has the company been doing since then, and how does this new trial affect their business?
1: This is enormous for Moderna. Since COVID, their vaccine demand has really fallen off, and the company has posted losses for years. This, however, marks their entry into cancer treatments, a market that's worth over $240 billion per year. Moderna's CEO told us last night that Moderna is now an oncology company, which is quite different from the COVID pandemic years. And the CEO is projecting that the company could return to sales growth by the end of this year. As for the stock market reaction, it's been remarkable today. The company has more than doubled in value during today's session so far.
0: That's Wall Street Journal reporter Xavier Martinez. Thank you so much.
1: Thank you.
0: You're listening to Here and Now.
2: Medicare launched a pilot program in July that could make some popular weight loss drugs known as GLP-1s more affordable, but millions of Medicare patients won't qualify.
3: I'm at risk for stroke. I'm pre-diabetic, and yet I can't get it.
2: I'm Mary Louise Kelly. That story on the next All Things Considered from NPR News.
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0: Live from NPR News in Boston, I'm Steve Brown. President Trump has picked Dr. Heidi Overton to lead the Food and Drug Administration. Overton is a deputy director of the White House Domestic Policy Council and a trusted figure in Trump's administration. Overton has worked on several of Trump's health initiatives, but the new FDA commissioner will face challenges balancing Trump's priorities, traditional Republican interests, and Health Secretary Robert F. Kennedy Jr.'s anti-corporate stance. President Trump is delaying the 50% U.S. tariffs on Canadian imports after saying the two countries reached a last-minute deal hours before the sanctions were to go into effect. Canadian Prime Minister Mark Carney did not confirm an agreement, saying while substantial progress has been made, there is, quote, important work still to be done. Trump's import taxes would have hit about 5% of what Canada ships to the U.S. every year. A telescope has spotted the fastest known star in the Milky Way. It's zipping around the supermassive black hole at the center of our galaxy. Scientists say it harnesses the power of the black hole's gravity to fly faster without falling in. Studying how it moves could help clue scientists into the black hole's mysterious properties. The findings were published today in the journal Nature. 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
1: Good afternoon. This is Here and Now on WLRN. Thank you for joining us on this Wednesday.
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0: The U.S. war with Iran is approaching the six-month mark, yet President Trump says he has no plans to continue talks with Iran. Where does that leave U.S. allies in the Gulf? Meanwhile, Trump insists the Strait of Hormuz remains open and operating, but what's actually happening there? On the next Morning Edition from NPR News.
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2: These robo security cops work?
3: We actually spoke with Adam Pioth, and he told us how he was really intrigued by these robots. He lived nearby, and he liked to go visit them. He thought they were just really cool. He'd never seen anything like it. He'd go visit them and watch them, and then he started pranking them. And that video you played, it actually went viral. It was on America's Funniest Home Videos. But I think it shows also that, like, these robots that, you know, are supposed to detect and deter crime, like, people like Adam aren't that afraid of them.
2: That's interesting. I mean, are these robots, do they have any law enforcement capability, i.e. are they able to recognize someone's face? Can they, obviously they don't have weapons, I'm assuming.
3: The mainstream ones we're talking about do not have weapons. You know, the companies that make these robots, they say that they can detect and deter crime. And that's because they do have these surveillance powers, like you mentioned. They come equipped with video cameras, facial recognition capabilities, license plate readers. And that's both, like, their power and the thing that worries surveillance advocates.
2: So we reached out to Binghamton University professor Stephanie Tulk-Jesso in New York, who looks at human-AI interaction and human-robot interaction. We asked her about these bots. Here's some of her thoughts.
4: AI-assisted robots, for me, are still only reliable for small tasks with a lot of human control around them. The real world is just too complex for them to operate as intended.
2: Does that echo a lot of what you've heard? I mean, are these robots just not ready for prime time yet?
3: That is what we heard as well. They really struggle to navigate environments in flux. The AI just can't handle those ambiguous situations that security guards and police face daily. You know, security guards and police are trained to de-escalate, talk to people and warm them up and interact with them, and that these robots can't do that yet.
2: Do you think they will ever be used in a real life scenario that a law enforcement officer might be used in?
3: One of these companies, leading robotics companies, is called Nightscope. They're a Silicon Valley-based company. And they're now forging this new model where they're combining their robots and AI-powered software with human security guards. They just purchased a national security guard firm. I think the robot would maybe sense something, and then the robot and the AI software would be able to detect if this was a situation that required humans.
2: And then
3: they could alert the humans, who presumably would show up and respond.
2: And would not say, "You are trespassing," over and over at the person. That is Proof News reporter Rebecca Plevin on robot cops and why you will not be seeing them patrol your streets anytime soon. Rebecca, thank you.
3: Thank you so much.
2: It's Here and Now.
5: Good afternoon. It's Here and Now on WLRN. Thank you for joining us.
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2: This is The World. I'm Carolyn Beeler. Grab a paddle and come along for a ride with a Peace Corps volunteer in Ecuador who decided to go on a wild whitewater rafting adventure. It broke all the Peace Corps rules, but Teresa Ocacon still thought it sounded like a good idea. Here's the tale she told on GBH's Stories from the Stage.
6: There are a lot of rules in Peace Corps. Don't drink the water. Don't eat the lettuce, don't eat raw pigskin, don't take rides in unmarked taxi cabs, and don't fall asleep on public buses. It's all in the name of safety, you know? Peace Corps is just trying to keep us volunteers safe. Now, in the country of Ecuador, it's basically like eternal summer. It's located on the equator, and for some of it, it's cold and mountainous, but for most of the country, it's all day, every day, sunny skies, maybe a little bit of rain. It's my favorite kind of weather. Now, I don't know a whole lot about weather patterns, but maybe because of those weather patterns, the country of Ecuador has rivers that are world famous for their whitewater rapids. People come from all over the world to go rafting there. But us Peace Corps volunteers there, we know that those are the rules. We're not allowed to do it. Now, when you imagine a Peace Corps volunteer, do you imagine a rule follower? I do not. I imagine myself, and I have been a lot of things in this life, but a rule follower has never been one of them. Good at swimming is also a thing that I have never been, and for that reason and that reason alone, I should never go whitewater rafting. I headed out to a volunteer party on an endless summer night in October for Halloween, and during that party, I had a couple of drinks. So maybe because of that, when one of my friends came up to me and asked me if I wanted to go whitewater rafting with them the next day, I threw away all of those aforementioned rules and realities, and I said, yes. The next morning, me and a group of similarly hungover Peace Corps volunteers woke up and made our way down to the river. We started off in this sort of kiddie pool area. There were two Ecuadorian guides there to teach us. They gave us helmets and life vests and paddles for safety, and they got us into this gigantic plastic raft. It was in this kiddie pool area that I learned that the number one rule of whitewater rafting is do not let go of your paddle. If for some reason your body ends up in the water, your paddle is gonna help you swim through until you get back into the raft, and once you're in the raft, you're still gonna need the paddle to get back to shore. It was also in this kiddie pool area that I learned that whitewater rapids are rated on a scale of 1 to 4.

0: Good afternoon. This is WLRN. We're coming up to 4 o'clock at All Things Considered, including more than a month after Nolan Wells was found dead on an island off the Mississippi coast. A lawyer for the black teenage family is seeking a joint forensic examination of Wells' phone.
1: We are waiting for the DA to determine the place, the date. Let us know, and we are going to be there with our forensics team.
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3: I'm so excited to be in this race with you to provide Alaska with an independent voice working for Alaskan families.
4: Who won and who lost in Tuesday's primaries?
5: We will tell you what you need to know as we look ahead to November's midterms.
4: It's Wednesday, August 19th, and this is All Things Considered from NPR News. I'm Juana Summers.
5: And I'm Elsa Chang. Nolan Wells would have turned 19 years old today.
4: It's been more than a month since his death, and his family is grieving and still seeking answers.
6: We don't want this to be lost in a partisan conversation. We really just want justice for the family, and we want closure for the family.
5: Also, a former aide to Anthony Fauci pleaded guilty to violating federal law by trying to conceal emails about the origins of the COVID pandemic.
7: By pleading guilty, Dr. Morris has accepted responsibility for what he did, and he'll continue to do so.
4: Those stories and more after this news.
8: Live from NPR News, I'm Lakshmi Singh. 5 Americans have been killed in a helicopter crash in Samburu County, Kenya, according to a State Department spokesperson. Telemundo, a major Spanish-language media network, says on its website that one of its executives was among those killed. Jose Suarez was the president and general manager of Florida stations in Orlando, Tampa, and Fort Myers. It cites a statement released by the president of NBC Universal News Group and other executives. The cause of the helicopter crash is under investigation. Moderna, one of the major forces behind the COVID vaccine, is announcing groundbreaking work against skin cancer. NPR's Sydney Lupkin has more.
9: Moderna has been studying a treatment for the deadly skin cancer melanoma. It combines Moderna's mRNA-based cancer therapy with Keytruda, an existing drug made by Merck. The treatment improved outcomes for melanoma patients who have already had surgery to remove their cancer. The Moderna therapy is a personalized mRNA cancer vaccine that uses the patient's own tumor cells to train the patient's immune system to fight their cancer. Moderna says adding the vaccine increased survival time for patients without the cancer returning or spreading to other organs. That's compared to patients treated with Keytruda alone. The mRNA-based therapy has not yet been approved or evaluated by the Food and Drug Administration. The new results have not yet been peer-reviewed or published in a medical journal. Sydney Lupkin, NPR News.
8: Today, Moderna stock soared more than 150%. It was a mixed bag for progressive candidates in Florida's primary races last night. Multiple candidates lost their primaries in some key House races, but there was a surprise win for the left in the state's Senate contest. NPR's Ashley Lopez reports.
10: Florida State Representative Angie Nixon ran for the Democratic Party's Senate nomination on a platform of Medicare for All and universal child care. And she defeated Alex Vindman, a national figure during President Trump's first impeachment trial, who drastically outraised Nixon. She now faces a tough race in a state that has become reliably conservative. In House contests, Oliver Larkin, who was backed by the Democratic Socialists of America, lost his challenge to Congressman Jared Moskowitz. Debbie Wasserman Schultz, a long-serving Congresswoman, won her primary. She beat a slate of black candidates, which included a progressive candidate for a seat that had long been held by a black representative. Ashley Lopez, NPR News.
8: The Israeli military confirms it is now conducting its first criminal investigations into troop conduct in Gaza, focused on the killings of 5-year-old Rajab, her relatives, and the 15 Palestinian paramedics. The military says it will not investigate 3 other attacks that killed members of Doctors Without Borders and members of the World Central Kitchen. From Washington, this is NPR News.
11: From the WLRN newsroom, I'm Helen Acevedo. City of Miami voters have made their choice. The historic Marine Stadium will be reopened under new management, and city elections will coincide with national ones. That's after voters overwhelmingly approved a pair of local referenda. Marine Stadium will be run by venue management company Spectra under a management agreement voters approved, and future elections for city mayor and commissioners will occur in even years instead of odd ones. And the developer behind the failed would-be AI data center, Project Tango, is appealing Palm Beach County's denial and argues commissioners unfairly killed the proposal. WLRN's Wilkin Brutus has more.
12: The developer, PBA Holdings, wrote in its dispute that the county's commission's recent denial violates Florida land use law. The developer claims Palm Beach County previously encouraged the development and had already approved the necessary zoning. PBA is now demanding a special magistrate step in to assess whether the county abided by its own existing rules and standards. They argue county commissioners killed the project over unwritten noise and heat rules. This comes after the project faced intense public pushback, with residents citing concerns about excessive water usage and noise pollution. I'm Wilkin Brutus in Palm Beach County.
11: And this is WLRN News.
0: Good afternoon. This is WLRN. All things considered, just ahead.
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0: Incumbent candidates in District 1 and the countywide Seat 8 were reelected. And voters weighed in on Florida's newly redrawn congressional map, including a high-stakes battle in District 22. On the Democratic side, Pia Dondia has defeated Kasia Early. Dondia nabbed nearly 70% of the vote. Meanwhile, the crowded Republican primary, a seven-way race, has come to an end with candidate Casey Azkar emerging on top. This is WLRN News.
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1: Good afternoon. This is WLRN. Thank you for joining us. Coming up in just a moment, how school districts are working to keep students safe. 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
3: From the WLRN Newsroom, I'm Helen Acevedo. With kids back in school, here's an important reminder. Slow down and keep an eye out for school buses. A recent Florida Department of Education survey found that on a single day last school year, more than 10,500 drivers illegally passed stopped school buses. In Lee County alone, stop arm cameras recorded thousands of violations during their first month in operation, showing just how widespread the problem can be. Now, local law enforcement is stepping up enforcement in school zones, while the district is reminding drivers to brush up on Florida's school bus laws. WGCU education reporter Dana Harpster takes a look at how Lee County is working to keep students safe and why stopping for a school bus could save a child's life.
4: School buses on the road mean an increased focus on student safety. A big part of that is up to drivers of other vehicles who must remember to stop when bus lights are on and the arm goes down. Here's Lee County Superintendent Denise Carlin.
5: So here's a simple but important reminder as our buses head back out. When you see that stop arm come out and those red lights start flashing, it means you must stop. The only exclusion to this is when there is a 5-foot-wide raised median between you and the bus. And if you're not sure whether you should, just stop.
4: Plenty of people did not stop last school year, and it resulted in plenty of citations. Last December, the school district started using Bus Patrol, which uses cameras to record vehicles that violate those bus safety regulations. Those cameras transmit the record to law enforcement, resulting in tickets that run $225 each.
5: Since we first deployed Bus Patrol, the total number of approved citations is 30,232. In our first school year.
4: Sheriff Carmine Marcino stresses that this isn't a fundraiser for law enforcement. It's all about the safety of school children.
6: These numbers are more than stats. Every violation represents a child that could have, God forbid, been hit by a car. Their life could have been taken.
4: And apparently, anyone cited isn't likely to do it again, says the school district's Chief of Safety, Security, and Fleet Operations, David Newland.
7: 90% of drivers who are cited never do it again. That change in behavior means safer roads around every one of our bus stops.
4: Donnie Wolf of Bus Patrol reinforces that the system is working.
8: We measure violations per bus per day, and since December and the inception of the program to May, which is the last full busy month of school, we saw a reduction of 30%. So I ask all of you, help us amplify the message that this is a zero tolerance county for illegal school bus passing.
4: For any drivers who become frustrated because suddenly there are school buses to navigate again, Newland has some reassurance.
7: Buses and drop-off lanes will be busier than normal on the opening days. We will have extra police presence out there and principals and out helping direct traffic to keep things moving and families safe in the routine for the first 2 weeks.
4: The other question parents may have about school buses is getting children to school on time. Once again, here's Superintendent Denise Carlin.
5: Last year, we got our on-time arrivals up to 98%. And this year, we're only going to improve upon that. We want 100% of our buses on time. And when buses are running late, it impedes our ability to have students in their seat ready to go.
4: One of the people responsible for that is Farah Ellis, who's been a school bus driver for 10 years. She drives elementary and high school students. She was surprised at the number of violations.
9: You do see a lot of drivers blowing through the stop signs. It's gotten

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3: 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That story coming up in the next hour of All Things Considered here on WLRN. And the time now is 10 to 5.

0: vibration tests and is taking precautions. That includes boarding up some outdoor sculptures. 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
2: From the WLRN Newsroom, I'm Helen Acevedo. Three Miami-Dade County Commission seats were up for grabs during yesterday's election, with two decided and one headed to a runoff. District 2 Commissioner Marlene Bastien received 78% of the votes to retain her seat, representing parts of North Miami, West Little River, and Brownsville. Meanwhile, in District 8, which covers parts of Homestead and Palmetto Bay, Commissioner Danielle Cohen-Higgins received 55% of the vote, allowing her to remain on the dais. And in the running to represent parts of Miami Beach and Brickell in District 5, Commissioner Vicky Lopez fell short of the more than 50% votes needed to secure a victory with 42% of the vote. She will face retired Marine Rob Piper in a runoff in November. And Democrat Annette Tadeo won the nomination to be Florida's next chief financial officer. The job handles oversight on everything from state pensions to insurance companies, government audits, and even serves as the state's fire marshal. The Colombian American Democrat will face off against incumbent Republican Blaise Ngolla, who was appointed to the seat by Governor Ron DeSantis. Here's Tadeo last night.
3: We have seen that we are always outspent as Democrats. They are in power. And part of the issue of this campaign is actually that I know I will not get funding from insurance companies.
2: The general election is on November 3rd. 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
1: 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Still to come, President Trump is facing criticism for reducing the number of joint military drills with a longtime ally, South Korea.
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5: From NPR News, this is All Things Considered. I'm Juana Summers.
6: And I'm Elsa Chang. Israel's military says that it's launching criminal investigations into two deadly attacks on civilians carried out by Israeli troops in Gaza. These attacks in the past couple of years of war made headlines around the world, and one was the subject in an Academy Award-nominated film. NPR's Daniel Estrin reports from Tel Aviv.
7: The film is the voice of Hind Rajab. Hello? It's about this real-life phone call to Palestinian paramedics during the Gaza war. 5-year-old Hind Rajab called from the car. The other family members inside were dead. Israeli troops fired on them as they fled Gaza City in January 2024. As the paramedics set out to rescue the 5-year-old girl, they too were killed by Israeli fire. Later, the girl's body was found. Now, 2.5 years later, the Israeli military has announced a criminal investigation. The army said the family was driving contrary to a notice the army had announced to residents, and that troops fired at the family's car as it approached them. The army noted, quote, alleged failures in coordinating with the Palestinian ambulance crew. The girl's grandmother, also named Hind Rajab, spoke with NPR about Israel's criminal probe. We support that it be opened, but there should be justice for all the children and adults of Gaza, she says. But she doesn't believe soldiers would actually be held accountable, and said justice should come internationally. The Israeli army also announced another criminal investigation into last year's killing of 15 Palestinian rescue workers in a single Israeli attack in March 2025. A cell phone video retrieved from one of the rescue workers' bodies captured his last moments. Mom, he says, forgive me. This is the path I chose to help people. The army said soldiers misidentified the rescue vehicles and fired on them. These are among about 150 incidents the army is still reviewing of soldier conduct in Gaza, where health officials say Israel has killed more than 73,000 Palestinians. The military has only opened two other criminal probes into the conduct of soldiers in Gaza, according to an Israeli human rights group called Yesh Din. The group's director, Ziv Shtal, says Israeli military convictions are rare.
8: In the even more rare cases where there is a conviction against soldiers or commanders, they get the most ridiculous punishments in comparison to the offenses they commit.
7: Israel's army says it will not open criminal probes into several other attacks in Gaza that killed aid workers from World Central Kitchen and Doctors Without Borders. Daniel Estrin, NPR News, Tel Aviv.
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0: 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I'm Elsa Chang.
1: And I'm Juana Summers. Coming up, the first scientific data from Oregon's experiment to legalize and regulate psilocybin.
2: And to see that the whole thing did not blow up in this regulated business environment is definitely good news.
0: That story and more coming up after the summary of the day's news.
3: Live from NPR News in Culver City, California, I'm Dwayne Brown. The United Arab Emirates says it's suspending all trade with Iran. This after it came under Iranian missile attack. NPR's Adil Al-Shawchi has more.
4: The Emirati Ministry of Foreign Affairs announced that it was halting all trade, commercial exchanges, and financial transactions with Iran until further notice after what it called, quote, regional escalations. On Tuesday, the UAE's defense ministry said Iranian missiles fell in open water. The Iranian foreign minister denied the allegation. The UAE came under intense fire as Iran targeted U.S. installations in the Gulf and Jordan at the beginning of the almost six-month war that shows no sign of ending. The latest sanction will put increasing pressure on Iran as the U.S. prepares to expand its economic restrictions on the country. Hadil Al-Shalchi, NPR News, Istanbul.
3: The Justice Department is pushing back on former FBI Director James Comey's allegations that his criminal case over a social media post is improper and vindictive. Federal prosecutors are urging a judge to deny Comey's bid to have the case dismissed, as we hear from NPR's Ryan Lucas.
5: In a new court filing, federal prosecutors deny that Comey is being selectively targeted for prosecution. They say the decision to pursue the case was made without any influence from the attorney general or the president. Comey is charged with making threats against President Trump in a photo posted on social media of seashells arranged to say 8647. Prosecutors argue that, quote, there is no serious dispute, end quote, that the photo could be viewed as a violent threat against Trump, and they urged the court to deny Comey's bid to have the case dismissed. Comey asked a judge to throw out the case last month, arguing that he is being singled out because of his criticism of Trump. Ryan Lucas, NPR News, Washington.
3: Stocks rebounded on Wall Street after some positive earnings reports, including from Target. This is NPR.
6: From the WLRN newsroom, I'm Helen Acevedo. More than 1.3 million Floridians voted in person in Tuesday's primary election. That's a turnout of just over 25%. But how many people took to the polls in South Florida? WLRN's Sherry Lynn Cabrera explains.
7: Turnout in South Florida was low. The lowest turnout was in Broward County, where just 16% of voters cast a ballot on Election Day. Miami-Dade, the most populous county in South Florida, had a 19% turnout rate. Palm Beach and Monroe counties had the highest turnout in South Florida, at 24% and 32%. These numbers by the Division of Elections do not include early in-person voting or mail-in ballots. I'm Sherry Lynn Cabrera in Miami.
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8: 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A few months before the Iran war, the U.S. intervened in Venezuela, and that's had some pretty big effects on the country's oil industry. We'll take a look at that story with Marketplace coming up at 6 o'clock this evening here on WLRN.

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2: Hello, this is WLRN, Andy Wagner with you. Coming up in just a moment, we get a roundup of statewide and local election results with WLRN News.
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4: From the WLRN newsroom, I'm Helen Acevedo. The stage is set for the November general election. WUSF's Douglas Soule reports on the final major party candidates for Florida's statewide political races.
5: U.S. Representative Byron Donalds won the GOP governor's primary. President Trump endorsed him, and he's raised a massive amount of money. In a Tuesday evening victory celebration, Donalds said he expects to win in November, too.
6: The general election starts tonight, and I can't do this alone. I need your prayers, I need your energy, and I need your hard work. So I ask you, are you with me to keep Florida red?
5: But he has to face Democrat David Jolly, a former Republican U.S. representative who left the party over Trump. In his Tuesday evening speech, Jolly said he has momentum.
7: Thank you for this opportunity. The values that hold us together are big enough to build a coalition tonight to win the governorship in November.
5: Meanwhile, DeSantis-appointed U.S. Senator Ashley Moody will face Democrat Angie Nixon, a state representative from Jacksonville and member of the Democratic Socialists of America. DeSantis-appointed Chief Financial Officer Blaise Ingolia will face Democrat Annette Tadeo, a former state senator. Incumbent Agriculture Commissioner Wilton Simpson will take on Democrat Joey Mendoza-Atkins, a trial attorney. There was no primary in Florida's attorney general race. DeSantis-appointed incumbent James Othmeyer is matched against Democrat Jose Javier Rodriguez, a former state senator. I'm Douglas Soule in Tampa.
4: And in two closely watched races, incumbent Democrats in South Florida scored victories in primary challenges last night, fending off challenges from progressives, while weathering accusations of silencing black voices. WLRN's Broward County reporter Carlton Gillespie has details.
8: In Florida's historically black 20th congressional district, Congresswoman Debbie Wasserman Schultz defeated a crowded field of black candidates to retain her seat in Congress. Wasserman Schultz, who is white, drew criticism from black political leaders and from leaders of the Florida Democratic Party, who argued her candidacy threatened black representation in Congress, which is approaching historical lows. In Florida's 25th district, which spans much of the southeast Florida coast, two-term Congressman Jared Moskowitz comfortably defeated a challenge from progressive Oliver Larkin, who had also carried the endorsement from the Democratic Socialists of America. Moskowitz had faced scrutiny from progressives over his ardent support for Israel and his willingness to work with Republicans. I'm Carlton Gillespie in Fort Lauderdale.
4: And former Hollywood Commissioner Carol Shuam will take over as District 6 representative on the County Commission. The seat encompasses much of the southeastern part of Broward. Shuam will succeed Beam Furr, who was term limited. He endorsed Shuam in the race. Shuam campaigned on expanding affordable housing, building flood resiliency, investing in public safety, and protecting the environment. For more primary election results, visit our website at WLRN.org. That's WLRN.org. And a theater company known for staging new adaptations of classic plays for South Florida's diverse audience is reviving a work widely viewed as one of the greatest American plays of the 20th century. WLRN's Christine DiMattei has more.
9: Arca Images is perhaps best known for producing Spanish-language plays with simultaneous English translation delivered via wireless headphones. And now the company is tackling Arthur Miller's 1948 play, Death of a Salesman. It follows the decline of aging traveling salesman Willie Loman as he and his family navigate broken dreams, unrealistic expectations, and past trauma. Arca Images co-founder and artistic director Alexa Cuve took on the daunting task of translating the iconic play into Spanish. She says that despite the passage of time, the themes of Death of a Salesman are still relevant today.
10: And now, you know, it feels more contemporary because we still live in a culture that often confuses success with value. And that is Willie's tragedy, is that he cannot separate who he is from what he thinks he has failed to become.
9: This season, Arca Images is celebrating its 25th anniversary. I'm Christine DiMatte in Miami.
4: You can keep up with South Florida's arts and culture scene by signing up for WLRN's newsletter, The AC. 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
11: Hey, have you ever been on your phone and found yourself watching hours of content, a whole bunch of two-minute videos at a time? 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
1: This final note on the way out today, which begins with the number 40, followed by 12 other digits. I speak here of the federal debt, which, as of the close of business last night, topped $40 trillion for the first time. $40 trillion, $47,425,768,420.22. I have no idea what is up with the 22 cents. But in all seriousness, the really interesting slash scary part of the national debt is how fast it is piling up. See also the 10 minutes that Robin Brooks and I have spent over the past 2 days talking about this. Our media production team includes Brian Allison, John Fokey, Montana Johnson, Drew Jostad, Gary O'Keefe, and Charlton Thorpe. Alex Simpson is the manager of media production. And I'm Kai Rizdahl. We will see you tomorrow, everybody. This is APM.
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3: Good evening. This is WLRN. Thank you for joining us this evening. Coming up in just a moment, we hear about South Florida's voter turnout for yesterday's election. More on that with WLRN News.

0: Just a moment, and that's followed by...
1: This El Niño is already big in August. So what has scientists kind of alarmed, I think you can say, is that it still has months more to grow. And it feels like all but an inevitability to them at this point that by the time it's done growing, it will be the largest on record.
2: I'm Michael Barbaro. That's coming up on The Daily from The New York Times.
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4: From the WLRN newsroom, I'm Helen Acevedo. A Telemundo executive and a Miami restaurant entrepreneur have died in a helicopter crash in Kenya. Seven people total were in the helicopter, including five American citizens. There were no survivors. They were flying from a wildlife conservancy in northern Kenya when the helicopter crashed this morning. Among those who died are 55-year-old Jose Suarez, president and general manager of several Telemundo stations in Florida, and 39-year-old Roger Duarte, who founded the seafood company George Stone Crab and the restaurant chain My Ceviche, according to the Miami Herald. Kenyan authorities say an investigation into the cause of the helicopter crash is underway. More than 1.3 million Floridians voted in person in Tuesday's primary election. That's a turnout of just over 25%. But how many people took to the polls in South Florida? WLRN's Sherry Lynn Cabrera explains.
5: Turnout in South Florida was low. The lowest turnout was in Broward County, where just 16% of voters cast a ballot on Election Day. Miami-Dade, the most populous county in South Florida, had a 19% turnout rate. Palm Beach and Monroe counties had the highest turnout in South Florida, at 24% and 32%. These numbers by the Division of Elections do not include early in-person voting or mail-in ballots. I'm Sherry Lynn Cabrera in Miami.
4: Speaking of the election, former Miami TV news anchor Elliot Rodriguez won the Democratic primary last night for Florida's 27th congressional district. WLRN's Tim Padgett reports the Dems believe he can challenge the Republican incumbent Maria Elvira Salazar in November.
6: At a sports bar in Kendall, Rodriguez declared victory over former prosecutor Robin Peguero by a 54-46 margin. Rodriguez's name recognition as the popular ex-CBS4 news anchorman was decisive, and he'll need it against three-term Congresswoman Salazar in the red-leaning Miami-Dade district. Rodriguez told WLRN he believes the electorate there is purple enough for a midterm upset.
7: I think that Republicans and independents will trust me. You know why? Because they've known me for decades before they had any clue what my political affiliation is.
6: Rodriguez made it clear in his victory speech he plans to campaign chiefly on Miami's affordability crisis, which he claimed Salazar has ignored.
8: And to many young people, including members of my own family, they wonder if they can afford to build their future here or pack up and get out of town.
6: Salazar routed her GOP primary opponent and said Rodriguez and the Democrats have moved too far to the left. I'm Tim Padgett in Miami.
4: And the packed five-way race to win the District 6 seat on the Broward County School Board will head to a runoff in November. That's after none of the candidates secured more than 50% of the votes. Incumbent Adam Cervera was appointed by Governor Ron DeSantis. He received nearly 40% of votes. Roberto Fernandez III got just over 25%. District 6 includes parts of Weston, Cooper City, Davie, Plantation, and Sunrise. For more primary election results, visit our website at WLRN.org. This is WLRN News. I'm Helen Acevedo.
0: Thank you, Helen. This is WLRN. We have The Daily coming up in just a moment.
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13: A powerful Super El Nino event is right now brewing deep within the Pacific Ocean.
14: Phenomenon El Nino.
12: The meteorological wrecking ball that is El Nino is back.
15: The Climate Prediction Center gives a 69% chance this year's El Nino may be the strongest since 1950.
16: The heat released by the Pacific Ocean during that event could spike temperatures into unseen territory,
17: making 2027 one of the hottest years, perhaps even the hottest year on record.
12: And this year, it's already shaping up to be by far the strongest and most severe on record, and to wreak havoc across the world. Today, I speak to my colleague, global climate reporter Chico Harlan, about El Nino's history, its inner workings, and its destructive powers. It's Wednesday, August 19th. Chico, welcome back to The Daily.
1: Thank you, Michael.
2: So I feel like this episode requires a little bit of a confession that despite a lot of us hearing about El Nino our entire lives, and despite pretending we know what it means and invoking it in casual conversation, most of us don't really understand what El Nino does, how it works. And I think if we're going to do justice to a historic El Nino like the one we're experiencing right now, we should probably start by actually explaining what it is.
1: So El Nino is a planetary phenomenon that is both totally natural and also a huge chaos agent. And at the core, it is something that happens in the tropical Pacific. It is changes that occur there. And to understand those changes, it helps to think about this rectangle that stretches across the equator in the Pacific Ocean. It would basically run from the coast of Peru, Ecuador, all the way towards like the international dateline. You're almost in the darkest, most uninhabited territory you could find in the Pacific, south of Hawaii, mm-hmm. and to the north of the small islands like Fiji and Samoa.
2: Gotcha.
1: And normally, these waters follow a pretty predictable pattern year by year. They don't change so much in temperature. If I can use Celsius, you know.
2: You can. For the purposes of this conversation, you can.
1: Okay. Normally, they top out in around May at about 28 Celsius, so they're pretty warm. And they don't cool off that much, but as you enter the summer, the northern hemisphere summer, they start to cool by maybe a degree down to about 27 this time of year. So that's most years. And of course, this rectangle is completely imaginary. It's been concocted by scientists, and only for this reason. They've realized that when things change or go haywire in this part of the ocean, it affects the entire world. To the point where you could almost say that when this part of the Pacific catches a cold, the whole world has a fever.
2: And you're saying in most years, this part of the Pacific doesn't catch a cold and the rest of us don't catch a fever.
1: That's correct. But in an El Nino year, the sea surface temperatures, the ocean temperatures in that part of the Pacific, rather than gliding down, stays high and sometimes even keeps increasing. And if the gap between the temperatures in a given year and the usual temperatures is 0.5 Celsius, a pretty small threshold, that is an El Nino. If the gap between the water temperatures is 2 Celsius greater than usual, then you have a super El Nino.
14: Got it.
1: And Michael, this year we could be heading even for a 3-degree gap, which is beyond what we've ever seen before.
14: Right. Like maybe a super duper El Nino.
1: Yeah, the terminology doesn't exist for it.
14: Well, I want to get back to this year and what all that means. But before we do that, explain why in an El Nino year, these ocean temperatures keep going up rather than gliding back down like they normally would.
1: Okay, so let's go back to this rectangle. Imagine in a normal year that the winds above these waters are blowing the warmth away from South America towards Asia, okay? So these waters are staying relatively cool. They're cooler than the waters in Asia. And there's cold water that's coming up to replace the water that was getting blown away. And so you have a nice cold ecosystem. This is, of course, important to fish and all this other stuff. In an El Nino year, that pattern changes quite a bit. And the winds that normally take that warm water away either slow down or reverse. And that is one key element in this feedback loop in which the warm water is no longer displaced. Instead, it starts to build and generate on, you could say, quote unquote, the wrong side of the Pacific.
14: Fascinating.
1: And that hot water that's normally stored on the Asian side can come all the way over towards the South American side.
14: And just explain why that is so meaningful.
1: Well, let's just remember that the Pacific is huge. So imagine how much extra warmth it takes to warm that body of water by a couple degrees. That's the extra energy that you're adding to the room of this, you know, rectangle that we initially talked about. And when that happens, you have this warmth that rises into the atmosphere like 10 kilometers or 6 miles high. I've heard it described that the ocean and the atmosphere are kind of always interacting together in this like tug of war. And so when you have this extra column of warmth going up there, that changes everything, leads to changes in pressure, changes in winds. And this, of course, can steer storms and steer where moisture travels. Another way of thinking about this, I've sometimes heard El Nino described as the biggest reorganizer of the world's climate patterns, aside from the change in seasons. That's how big it is.
14: Basically, the heat in this one crucial place reorganizes, if I can introduce another metaphor, all the organs of the body in the global weather system. And suddenly the liver's not where it's supposed to be, the kidney's not where it's supposed to be. And I know this metaphor is getting kind of wacky, but it's not raining where it's supposed to, and it's not dry where it's supposed to.
1: Right. And that is where the El Niño's consequences start to play out for us, the people and animals living on land.
14: We'll talk about those consequences historically.
1: They can be huge, and they were apparent going back centuries at least. I mean, before we even knew what El Nino was. In the 1600s, there were Spanish colonists in Peru who started noticing tropical fish every couple of years strangely washing up on their shores. And so this would happen around December, so they would call it El Niño de Navidad, basically Christ's Child. And they probably thought it was just some supernatural thing. They would have never suspected that it was part of this global phenomenon. But sure enough, the fingerprints of El Niño were all over civilizations going back millennia. There's all sorts of theories. I mean, you can kind of have a fun academic time with this, that it's influenced the rise and fall of pharaohs going back to Egyptian times. You know, I've even read a paper that it had a hand in the French Revolution.
14: Wow.
1: I wouldn't necessarily sign my name to that. But what we do know is that in 1877, there was a really big one, still before we understood what El Nino was, and that this one coincided with a huge famine that played out in multiple countries. It was a famine that killed 50 million people, estimated, about 3-4% of the population.
14: Wow.
1: One paper that I was reading called it arguably the worst environmental disaster to ever befall humanity. There were droughts at the same time in Ethiopia, China, Egypt, Morocco, Brazil. India was especially hard hit.
14: And scientists attribute that awful situation you just described to some meaningful degree to an El Nino in that season.
1: Correct. In some places, there was already drought and even bad drought beforehand. But then El Nino came and exacerbated those circumstances. And at the time, like, nobody could have believed that some phenomenon in the Pacific Ocean was playing out with these global consequences. I mean, people living near the Pacific coast of South America

0: been aware that there was this weird pattern that would play out every 2 to 7 years.
1: Like Peru and the fish and the name.
0: Yes. But only in the 1950s, 1960s, did scientists start to put together the idea that something was happening, that these events were connected.
1: That's fascinating. Okay, so I think that brings us back to this year and this El Niño, which, Chico, you had mentioned already, involves a major increase in temperature by historical metrics. Just how severe do we think this El Niño will be?
0: Okay, as we mentioned, El Niños normally reach their peak around November, December. That's when these Peruvians would see the tropical fish.
1: Mm-hmm.
0: But this El Niño is already big in August. Already big enough that if this was its December size, its full-grown size, it would already be one of the biggest on record. So what has scientists kind of alarmed, I think you can say, is that it still has months more to grow. And it feels like all but an inevitability to them at this point that by the time it's done growing, it will be the largest on record. And that record dates back about 80 years. Not like people had temperature measuring gauges in this rectangle going back into the 19th century.
1: Right.
0: But the best guess, if you talk to scientists, is that this one could be the biggest in hundreds of years.
1: Wow.
0: That's what we're talking about for 2026 and 2027. And as you can imagine, the consequences of that for the world are huge. And in fact, we're already beginning to see them.
1: We'll be right back.
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1: I'm Michael Barbaro. This is The Daily. The meteorological wrecking ball that is El Niño is back. I speak to my colleague, global climate reporter Chico Harlan, about El Niño's history, its inner workings, and its destructive powers. So Chico, talk about the impacts already of this year's historically strong El Niño, or I guess super El Niño.
0: Yeah, well, already across at least three continents, some of these telltale patterns that typically come with an El Niño are playing out. So you have Panama, which is normally one of the wettest countries on Earth. They haven't had a major storm since May, and it's even like been raising concerns about the viability of the Panama Canal, because that canal actually takes water from a rain-fed lake for its locks, then go to Africa. The Horn of Africa always gets kind of a crazy back and forth during El Niño, but parts can be very dry. Ethiopia's highlands, which are very important for feeding the country, have had some of the driest like June, July periods on record. Kenya, similar story, like really bad maize harvest there. And then India. India is another place that is often very dry during El Niños.
8: Right.
0: And it had its fifth driest June. There is a lot of concern also in Southeast Asia and Australia. So the impact is just at the very beginning. But these are some of the first places where we're seeing signs of these marks reaching across the planet.
8: Mm-hmm. You had mentioned the really severe situation in the 1800s that flowed from the severe El Niño then, and those scenes were extraordinarily grim. Are we on track to see the scale of suffering that we saw back then this year because it is going to be such a big temperature change in the waters?
0: I'd have to say probably not. I mean, nobody...
9: Health, cardiology, cardiac surgery, and vascular surgery unite to deliver comprehensive heart care that is nationally recognized for excellent patient outcomes.

0: So do they still call Wednesday hump day? Well, here we are, just about halfway through the work week, and here you are, tuned in to 1A Plus on WLRN. What a pleasure to have you with us. 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
1: Nearly 2 years ago, Hurricane Helene dumped 30 inches of rain on the mountains of North Carolina in just a few days. More than 100 people died in the state. Today, the roads are mostly open again and tourists are trickling back to Asheville. But for many families, recovery is still a work in progress. 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
3: On the next Florida Roundup, a panoramic view of the cosmos. 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
1: 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We'll get some insights from Stacey Pettyjohn, Director of the Defense Program at the Center for a New American Security. 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
4: 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More information is available at cysimsfoundation.org. And from the estate of Joan B. Kroc, whose bequest serves as an enduring investment in the future of public radio and seeks to help NPR produce programming that meets the highest standards of public service in journalism and cultural expression.
5: Back to our guests in a moment, but first, we'd love your help with what's coming up tomorrow. It's been nearly 2 years since Hurricane Helene devastated western North Carolina. The storm dumped 30 inches of rain, washing away roads, bridges, and entire communities across the southern Appalachians. More than 100 people died in North Carolina alone. From the outside, places like Asheville may look like they've recovered, but local leaders say that's only part of the story. In some rural and low-income communities, families are still waiting for housing help. And the housing recovery program has faced significant questions about delays and mismanagement. Well, we want to hear from you. Are you still rebuilding from Helene in western North Carolina or anywhere else the storm hit? What does recovery look like for you, and what are you still waiting for? Call us at 855-236-1212. Maybe you've been part of the recovery effort as a volunteer, a local official, a nonprofit worker, and you want to share what you've seen. The number is 855-236-1A1A, or talk to us using our app, 1A Vox Pop, and we'll share what you know tomorrow. Now let's get back to our conversation about peptides and what's next for them after an advisory vote. We're here with Dr. Joshua Sharfstein. He's a public health professor at Johns Hopkins University. He's also a former FDA principal deputy commissioner. Also, Lauren Weber, the health and science accountability reporter at the Washington Post, and Jeff Cohen. He's the co-founder of the American Peptide Association. That's an industry association with the mission to help businesses within the peptide space and to set standards on safety, quality, and access. He's also a health law and peptide regulatory attorney. Now, before the break, Lauren described some of the harms consumers experience after using unregulated peptides. Jeff also described the language that should be present on websites where some of these peptides are available for purchase, that they should be clearly marked as research grade only, that the purchaser has to go on to confirm how they're using it. But Joshua, that puts a lot of responsibility on the consumer to both understand the scientific research or lack thereof into these substances and also understanding the risk of using them. Your thoughts?
6: There's actually a lot of evidence about what consumers think when they buy products that are marketed to them. Even if there's a disclaimer, even if it says FDA hasn't reviewed this, a lot of people think FDA has reviewed this, and they just have to put the disclaimer on. There are multiple studies to this effect. And why? Why do people still think that? I think, in general, people feel like there's some part of government that's protecting them. And that comes from 100 years of the development of government agencies like the FDA that actually do that. Or maybe, and I also think they think if something is this kind of product, and it's this kind of big business, if it's headed towards a $290 billion market, like you said, then isn't it fair to ask companies to do basic studies on safety and effectiveness? Shouldn't companies be providing evidence to an independent, you know, judge of the evidence that if it says it's going to treat your ulcerative colitis, it treats your ulcerative colitis? Or if it says it's going to help you recover from a serious muscle problem, that it actually does that. I think there's an understanding that, like, that's what we expect in this country. And it's not there for these unregulated peptides right now. And I guess a question that I would have for Jeff is, I understand and I appreciate the point about safety, quality, and access, but why not effectiveness? Why not some degree of evidence about whether these claims that are all over the internet are actually true? Don't consumers deserve to know whether or not when they're buying a product that says it'll do something that it actually does it?
5: Well, and Jeff, I want your response to that, but I want to pair it with this email we received from Bob, who says, I'm an industrial hygienist from Ohio. It seems the APA rep is saying that he's interested in gaining access and disseminating information about the safety of these new products. Isn't that what the purpose of the FDA process has always been, now being dismantled by the current administration? Are we going backwards? We don't need to reinvent the will. So, Jeff, your response to both that email from Bob and what we heard there from Josh.
7: Yeah, I think the process is-

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7: From WHYY in Philadelphia, this is Fresh Air. I'm Dave Davies. Today, a respected analyst of the U.S. Defense Department on why the world's most powerful military seems stymied in the war with Iran. Stacey Pettyjohn says depleted stockpiles of critical weapons and Iran's continued ability to strike at U.S. allies and bases in the Persian Gulf has President Trump unable to bring the war to a successful conclusion. She says lately Trump has been saying nice things about North Korean leader Kim Jong-un.
8: I think that the president is so desperate to have a win